Let's take a look at what's going on with US Treasuries, because we have seen yields creeping up across the curve and that trend is continuing. The 30-year now touching that record, well, not record high, but near two-decade high that we saw during the US session, 5.3135% now. That is the highest since 2007. AI might be playing a bit of a role here too in driving up Treasury yields. We've had about $1.5 trillion worth of investment-grade bonds from AI companies this year, which is getting on for a quarter of the Treasury's net issuance to private investors as well. And just because I want to mention it, the U.S. debt clock, that's going to tick past $40 trillion this week. Nothing to see here. Let's take a look at how we're shaping up for the China session. Meanwhile, we did have that very weak data yesterday from industrial production, retail sales as well. That got pushed late as a mark of respect for the 100th birthday of Jiang Zemin. We're expecting a little bit of softness from the tech space today. Hang Seng futures down about a quarter of 1%. We did see Hang Seng Tech futures looking a little bit softer as well. We will be hearing from Xiaomi and Baidu today, both out with second quarter earnings, both expected to not be a great deal to write home about. So we'll be keeping an eye on that also. But that is it from the Asia Trade. Markets coverage continues. We look ahead to the start of trade in Hong Kong, Shanghai and Shenzhen. China show up next. This is Bloomberg.

0: while not hurting consumer demand. So for the results, consensus estimate is now expecting smartphone business to decline about 10% and margins to be around 8%. So I think any surprise on that front will be good for investors who have pretty low expectations walking into this. EV is also another big thing to watch. They did have over 550,000 and targets units for this year, but the first half they've only achieved around a third of that. So they will be keeping an eye on how they can ramp up the capacity and also how they plan to have the execution to live up to that.
1: And suffice to say, positioning then going into the results looks like what?
0: Yeah, so it's actually a pretty low bar for Xiaomi to impress, given it has been seeing continued earnings downgrades this year. And also, bearish positioning has come down a little bit, but still pretty elevated, which says that, you know, if we actually did any, you know, upside beat in terms of the profitability, you could see some short covering on that front as well. And the stock has been, you know, rebounding. This quarter has come up around 20%, ending four quarters of decline. So I think if we actually did better than expected results, that could continue to extend the momentum.
1: Thank you so much, Charlotte Yang. There are Asia equity support ahead of these Xiaomi earnings. Also coming through this time tomorrow is the big one, the big listing, or the biggest one yet so far. Unity Robotics, much anticipated trading debut in Shanghai that is now set for Wednesday. Let's bring in Balazs Pens, our Asia Equities Deputy Managing Editor here with us on set to talk to us. So here we are. We now have a date, and we know this is much anticipated, much in demand. What do we know ahead of tomorrow?
2: Well, we know that the retail portion of the IPO was widely oversubscribed. It was over 5,000 times the order book. The order book itself, the retail order book, was bigger than CXMT. It just shows you the excitement around this company, which will be the first pure-play humanoid robot stock on the market anywhere in the world. We've been tracking some derivatives, CFDs, which indicate the pop on the first day could be over 300%. As you might remember, CXMT popped more than 400% on the first day. Whether they can hold on to those gains is a different question, but there's a lot of excitement. There's a good chance that this will be very active, very positive from the get-go. Part of the reason is that we saw some research from JP Morgan which suggests that the market from humanoid robots, remember, Unity shipped just a bit over 5,000 units last year. JP Morgan thinks this market could be over 1.5 million units by 2030. So we are at the very beginning of the cycle for humanoid robots, and Unity is the first chance to buy into that.
3: We've been talking about just the fact that, you know, Quechua Maotai used to be the number one, you know, in terms of market value in mainland, and now things have, you know, changed to more CXMT, right? The hardware side of things. And China's rise in that sort of industry. I think Unitree is kind of part of that story, this pivot in the economy that we're seeing, where this is the next big thing for markets really now.
2: Definitely. Unitree is a little different from CXMT.
3: Sure.
2: In that CXMT is kind of the culmination of a lot of different hardware makers, especially memory chip makers. That's a known market. We have huge companies on that market already active that CXMT is competing with.
3: Yeah.
2: Unitree is at the bleeding edge of this technology. They're the first. They're the very first ones to the market, and that gives people a little bit of a different feeling, a little bit of a different sense. This is much more a bet on the future.
3: Okay, Balazs, thank you. Balazs Pens there, our Asia Equities Deputy Managing Editor, on what to expect out of Unitree tomorrow. Of course, we will bring you the latest there from Shanghai. Coming up, from AI to automakers, Bloomberg Intelligence has crunched up a new list of the top 10 Asia companies to watch out for the rest of this year. This is the 10 that we have here right now in the region. We'll have more on some of those picks here coming up. This is Bloomberg.

0: About training platform, we think maybe next generation of the training platform will focus on, for example, like factory, like warehouse, or even some service environment. And we don't want to teach the robot to do some one or two or three specific action. We want the robot maybe can identify, even adapt to the different task or different environment, even some unexpected situations. And that's why we think there are maybe three steps or three stages of the robot training or robot maybe robot features. First is about to use some teleoperation devices to control the robot. For example, put a bottle of water on the table or do some window cleanings. Although maybe it will use the 5 minutes or 10 minutes, but you know, when we moved to the second stage, that is, we will collect some data during this process, or maybe we can know the details of each actions, and we can continue to move the third stage, that will to train the mode of the robot by this newly collected data. So it means in the future, when we have more and more data, or when we have more and more details, the robot will be more and more quickly, maybe from the 5 minutes to 3 minutes to 1 minute, even 30 seconds. And we think the long-term goal is that the robot can planning or making some decision by themselves. That is what we want.
1: Oh, okay. So, I mean, riddle me this. So in a year's time, because you're very close to the data and what robots are capable of doing, and I think what you guys do is upgrading that skill set, what would be the most advanced thing a robot you think would be capable of in a year's time?
0: You mean what the robot will really do, right? In the
1: yes.
0: near future, we think that
1: yes.
0: For example, do some highly standardized task or do some high repetitive task. For example, moving the box, and you know, sometimes we have some problem. For example, like night shift demand, or for example, like some labor shortage problem. I think that is the robot can do in the near future, because they can really help human to solve these problems, not to replace the human workers.
1: Okay. Now, I want to get a sense of the scale of your business, given that this is a booming industry. It's also a policy priority in mainland China. Talk to us about your industry. It's your corner of the industry. What is competition like? How many robots go to your school? I know that sounds like a strange question. Just give viewers who are watching from the outside an idea of your world, Kenneth.
0: Actually, in our robot school, we totally have 150 robots to do different tasks in the different scenarios, and we collect different data. We also, you know, our customers also, they want to define or they want to design the different, their own scenarios, and we also can help our customers do this task. And during this process, we also use the teleoperation devices to control the robot, to collect each details and each data. And we think this is a good way, and this is maybe the quick way for now, because, you know, the model, we need to give some time to the robot, and we need to give some maybe more money to the robot for the trainings. So that is why we choose the teleoperation devices.
2: Kenneth, what do you think the goal is for training these robots in the school that you have, right? I'm guessing you can't just keep training hundreds of thousands of robots every time. Is it? We had a guest yesterday talking about developing a robot brain, for example. Is that sort of the goal for the industry in some ways, is to just download something that I can put on my robot? I don't have to keep training it in some ways? And how far away are we from that sort of reality? Mm.
0: Actually, you know, for now, we don't think that the robot can do the whole job, right? So we will separate the each jobs. And for example, for the maybe simple or maybe for the easy task, we will teach the robot to do this. So we guess maybe after 1 year or 2 years, the robot can help us to do this standardized task. And for some highly risk decisions, the human will do this job. So that is why we train the robot. So we need step by step to help to let the robot really help people to, you know, do some job in the real

0: What you need to know, it's what you need to think about.
1: Live from Singapore, this is Insight with Haslinda Amin, where we dive deeper into the stories that matter with crucial context and sharp analysis.
2: The strait is open and the oil prices are coming down, and they will continue to come down unless we decide to do something far more drastic than we're doing.
1: President Trump says oil prices are falling even as crude tops $91 a barrel. Trade is now weighing fading prospects for a U.S.-Iran peace deal. Higher oil prices adding to inflation fears, sending Treasury yields climbing. Investors seeking compensation for surging government spending and heavier debt sales. BHP reports a profit jump as copper prices climb, overtaking iron ore as their top revenue driver. CEO Brandon Craig joins us to discuss the mining giant's transformation, driven by the energy transition, AI demand, and geopolitics.

0: This morning you said you would bomb the S out of Oman if they got in the way of reopening the Strait of Hormuz. Would you say you're out of patience with Oman, a strategic partner?
1: No, I don't think they'd behave very well, but we'd handle them very easily, just like we do other things.
2: President Trump speaking at the White House. Aside from threatening to bomb Oman, Trump also says he's not interested in extending a truce with Iran. For more, let's bring in Bloomberg managing editor Jill Deeses. And Jill, 6 months on, no resolution, negotiations are stalled, and now a warning to Oman, don't stand in our way or you get bombed too. The message is clear. The picture, though, unclear.
3: Yes, that's right, Haas. I think, look, it's not particularly a surprise that we're not seeing this truce that was reached in June extended, mainly because if you look over what's happened in the last 60 days, I'm not really sure how much you can really call this a truce. I mean, we did have, various times at which conflict had flared back up in the Middle East, so it was already a fairly fragile ceasefire, if it was that at all. I think what we're looking at now is just sort of, this uncertainty around where things really go from here. What we've heard from Donald Trump and his administration over the last week or so is that there's an interest, at least from the U.S. side, in trying to ramp up economic pressure on Iran. Of course, it's really difficult, though, to figure out exactly what that means here. There's only a certain level at which, you can really apply sanctions without digging into maybe secondary sanctions on nations that do business with Iran. But again, this all just kind of points to the fact that we're still a very, very long way away from a truce here, despite the fact that we're now 6 months into this conflict in the Middle East.
2: And Jill, Trump is pretty insistent that the U.S. has leverage over Iran, and that's because of a naval blockade of Iranian ports. Do we believe him? I mean, is that the situation on the ground?
3: I mean, what you're seeing, Haas, is that, there's obviously conflicting claims between the U.S. and Iran over control over the Strait of Hormuz, with Trump obviously saying that the U.S. does have control over the Strait of Hormuz, Iran refuting that. I think, when you're looking at some of the ship traffic that's actually coming in and out, you're still seeing, a lot of major bottlenecks here and a lot of ongoing concern about, violence within the Strait of Hormuz. I believe there was just a report out about a U.S. naval vessel or a U.K. naval vessel that indicated that it was struck. So, yeah, I mean, still a lot of uncertainty over control over the strait at this point.
2: Talking about uncertainty, Jill, quickly, where do we go from here? That pact in Versailles was supposed to lead to a deal that would lead to a lasting pact.
3: I mean, at this point, Haas, I think that, we're still sort of mired in uncertainty. You kind of have to look to see whether or not some of the intermediaries that have been trying to negotiate in this conflict, whether that's Pakistan, whether that's Qatar, whether they're kind of thinking about ways to try to get these two sides back to the table. But again, at this point, I think we're seeing these, incredible tensions. You're seeing that impatience from Trump. We'll have to see whether that actually results in anything.
2: Bloomberg Managing Editor Jill Deeses, thank you. Still ahead this hour, we'll have more on Iran and the role of U.S. European allies in the conflict with Penta President and former Northern Ireland Assembly Member Conall McDevitt. But first, George Estafopoulos of Fidelity International will join us with his take on the turmoil in global bond markets. Keep it here with us. 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

0: Welcome back. You're watching Insight. Growing government borrowing across developed markets is weighing on long-dated bonds, with higher oil prices and AI financing adding to the pressure. But the response is diverging, with the U.S. and Japan seeing very different yield curves. To discuss these dynamics, let's bring in Bloomberg Markets reporter Anthony Stevens. Anthony, how troubling is the long end stress for markets as a whole? What is driving these moves, and how are the U.S. and Japan different?
1: Right. In terms of the similarities, both markets have embarked on a fiscal binge that is years in the making, right? And the market is calling time on that, as that fiscal indiscipline kind of coincides with the AI boom. So there's only so much money to go around and is willing to pay for duration out to 20 years to 30 years. So the AI boom is getting credit from the likes of Anthropic, from Google, from OpenAI. There's a lot of credit demand, whether it's in the private or public space, that is in competition with this public borrowing. And as a result, you see this move in the long end of the yield curve. Now, what is different is the short end of the yield curve, where recently U.S. data has started to argue against a rate hike. There is a bit of moderation in the labor market. There's a bit of moderation in core inflation. Whereas in Japan, because of the currency weakness, there is a lot of pressure on the BOJ to hike immediately and do so in a continuing basis in the short run. So as a result, you have a steepening yield curve in the US and you have a flattening yield curve or flat yield curve in Japan. Now, how that plays out into the economy is quite different. In the US, you have less short run pressure from rates, but a lot of long end pressure. The amount of space the market is willing to give the US government to continue borrowing the way they have been is materially constrained. In Japan, they are constrained across the curve. So Takeuchi's fiscal expansion policy and her fiscal policy setting will get challenged unless the BOJ increases rates and the country's economy can power through those higher rates using the tech boom. So Japan is in a much more precarious state if long-end yields continue to do what they're doing. And with the current moves in oil and like have you been covering, the ongoing stress on the Iran war, that does not appear like it has any reason to stop.
0: And it is a different story for China's bond market. We're seeing strength, perhaps a sign of a weak economy. What can China do to snap out of its economic lull?
1: Yeah, Chinese bonds, on the other hand, speak to the increased fiscal discipline around the Chinese government. You know, they went through a deleveraging crisis with the property market, and they do not want to spark another asset bubble. So there's their response of fiscal stimulus in response to slower growth is going to be much more constrained than DM markets. They are quite traumatized about what happened the last time. As a result, the bonds of the Chinese government are a safe haven. They are considered fiscally prudent, and also they are benefiting from a very strong currency in compared to historical terms. So you have the currency tailwind if you do buy Chinese bonds. And then you also have this dynamic of nothing else is growing outside the AI space in China. So we saw those very weak kind of growth numbers, very weak lending numbers. As a result, bonds become a much bigger safe haven part of the portfolio of Chinese investors who will be holding AI on one side and this very safe bonds on the other side. Now, in terms of what China can do to push out of this kind of semi-deflationary spiral, there's a good sign that they've started to look at consumption stimulus, consumption reform, and look to continue to lean into the AI space to broaden out the growth. So in that regard, the results season will be very interesting this year.
0: Anthony, thank you. Bloomberg Markets reporter Anthony Stevens there for us out of Hong Kong. Let's get more on markets with George Astatopoulos. He is portfolio manager and co-head of multi-asset research at Fidelity International, which oversees more than $1 trillion in assets. George, good to have you with us. I mean, let's start with treasury yields. 30-year yields at the highest levels in almost 20 years. That is sending a message added to what? The markets as a whole, to the Fed? How are you assessing it?
2: Hi, Jacinda. Thanks for having me. First of all, the yield curve is steep. Typically, when the yield curve is inverting, it's a bad omen. This time around, we have seen a yield curve get steeper and steeper and steeper. But actually, versus long-term history levels, the yield curve is not that steep. So a steeper yield curve probably means that growth is at a decent place. And growth is at a decent place. I think you guys have put at some point, a chart that showed in the past 100 years, when we've had sort of big CapEx cycles, railway, waves, canals, etc. Today, massively over eclipses what over, in terms of contribution to GDP, massively over eclipses what we've seen sort of in the past 100 years. So, you know, the U.S. consumer is in a good place. We have, you know, a capex cycle that is, you know, very, very strong and contributing massively to global growth. We haven't seen capex cycle in the past 20 years. For the past 10, 20 years, it's all been about U.S. consumption. Now we're also seeing a capex cycle. Of course, this will lead to steeper curves. Of course, this would lead to yield to the back end of the yield curve sort of moving upwards.
0: But isn't it also about government debt? We haven't seen U.S. debt at such a level, and we had Ed Yadani coming out to say that is the reason why bond vigilantes are stirring.
2: It makes absolute sense for bond vigilantes to be looking at that yield, at those, you know, at the fiscal stimulus that we're seeing and the growth levels that we're seeing, and actually sort of demanding more for lending to the government at a time when also it's not just the government. It's as we said, it's in a capex cycle, which means a lot of the hyperscalers and beyond are issuing so much debt. So supply, as your colleague Anthony Stephens was saying before, supply is in abundance right now, which means, you know, pricing has to reflect that. The big question here is, do these bond yield levels, are these causing problems to equity markets? You know, this is the...
0: Not
2: this,
0: yet.
2: The, not, so, yeah, this is the trillion-dollar question these days. Is it causing a problem? And one could argue that, of course, the higher these levels get, you know, it becomes more restrictive.
0: Absolutely. We haven't seen U.S. debt at such a level, and we had Ed Yadani coming out to say that is the reason why bond vigilantes are stirring.
2: It makes absolute sense for bond vigilantes to be looking at that yield, at those, you know, at the fiscal stimulus that we're seeing and the growth levels that we're seeing, and actually sort of demanding more for lending to the government at a time when also it's not just the government. It's, you know, it's, as we said, it's in a capex cycle, which means a lot of the hyperscalers and beyond are issuing so much debt. So supply, as your colleague Anthony Stephens was saying before, supply is in abundance right now, which means, you know, pricing has to reflect that. The big question here is, do these bond yield levels, are these causing problems to equity markets? You know, this is the... this is the trillion-dollar question these days. Is it causing a problem? And one could argue that, of course, the higher these levels get, you know, it becomes more restrictive. Absolutely. But perspective matters. Muscle memory matters, because the past 15, 20 years, we've been used to NIRP and ZIRP, and those days are behind us. We need to look further back, you know, at a time when we had, you know, capex cycle again. And actually, if you look around the early 2000s,

0: coined, back in the 1990s, we had 10-year yields averaging about 6.5%, and people were pretty comfortable with that. The question really is, at what yield level would the markets then start getting worried?
1: I think if we hit sort of the 4% real yield levels at the long end, perhaps that definitely becomes more restrictive. Or again, if the return on investment capital starts deteriorating, I think that's also what would be a bit more of a worrisome thing. But another thing that on our end, we're getting a bit more excited about is what we refer to as the era of financials, because financials have probably been one of the worst performing sectors, post-GFC. It's found some life again the past few years. But, if you look at financials, they were one of the better performing sectors 20, 25 years ago. Could we see financials going back to those sort of more interesting days? And ROE is on the rise. Deregulation happening everywhere, even in places like Europe. Yield curves are getting steeper. Until a month ago, it was sort of a bear steepener, not great for the banks. But more recently now, we're actually seeing a bull steepening, which is more positive for banks. Buybacks. We've all associated SPX, S&P 500 with buybacks. Very strong buyback yield. Where was that? Where was the buybacks coming from? They're all coming from the hyperscalers, kind of the tech side. That's now coming down big way. Obviously, CapEx is happening, so there's not much free cash flow for the buybacks. What sector is driving buybacks right now? It is the banks. The lending cycle is also improving. M&A is on the rise. So financials, I think, is becoming a very interesting part of the equation when it comes to exposures. And it's not just the U.S. story. Because just before I came on, you were talking about sort of a yield curve in Japan and the U.S. Japanese banks, very strongly performing. European banks, very strongly performing. So we think that a lot of the stars are aligned for what we refer to as the era of financials.
0: So financials are the ones to be picking up right now?
1: Well, they have been performing very strongly the past sort of 2 months or so.
0: Is it too late to be getting in?
1: I don't think so. I mean, ROE is on the rise. And if you look at, again, I talked about muscle memory, you look at some of the valuation levels right now, yeah, they look a lot more expensive than they did 5 years, 10 years ago, even 15 years ago. But again, going back to the pre-GFC levels, actually financials still look cheap. And again, at a time when we're seeing more and more deregulation, at a time when the ZIRP and NIRP as terms, I think they're well behind us. And at a time when we're seeing big fiscal stimulus and inflation that continues to be sticky, again, financials should perform strongly in that environment. And they have been performing strongly in that environment.
0: And George, your thoughts on Chinese assets? We saw how, Chinese bonds are doing pretty well, the opposite of what treasuries are doing. But when you take a look at the data out just yesterday, we saw how, there's further evidence of a weakening economy. What are you making of Chinese assets?
1: Well, first of all, the currency has been strong and the bond market has also been very, very strong. So from that perspective, at least from a currency perspective, the strength there, I think, is encouraging. But the problem that China has had for the past few years is it hasn't managed to rebalance its economy. All of us sort of think that China needs to rebalance its economy, essentially to come out of the deflation, disinflation sort of forces that it's facing. It needs to sort of pivot more towards domestic consumption. If it does that, it more sustainably addresses deflationary pressures. And also by lifting the domestic consumption story also becomes a much more interesting here, a much more reliable partner, trading partner to the rest of the world at a time when the U.S., with all the tariffs that we've seen in the past year and a half, has perhaps become less of a reliable sort of trading partner. But this has not happened. Why has it not happened? Because the exports are still going overdrive. And until we see some weakness on that side, while we might see sort of policymakers in China starting to do a bit more fiscal stimulus, I think that will happen, but it's not going to happen to the extent that is going to rebalance its economy. That will only happen, I think, when the export sort of growth driver ends up seeing some headwinds. And clearly, that's not happening right now.
0: But when it comes to the AI plays in China, they still hold a lot of potential.
1: Yeah, that's that is holding a lot of potential in a lot of those names, especially in the hardware space, etc. They have been performing a lot better. But again, it goes back, how about the internet platforms? How have they been performing? They need a stronger domestic economy for those platforms to actually perform better. So for the time being, it's a K-shaped economy, export-driven with solar, with autos, with EVs, all that's performing very, very strongly. And then domestically, all the CapEx is going to the high-tech sort of industry. Otherwise, when we look at consumption, domestic consumption, when we look

0: Property, all of these sort of are still weak, and I expect them to continue to be weak until there's more of a rebalancing of the economy.
1: All right, it's just a matter of time, George. Thank you so much for that. George Astatopoulos, Portfolio Manager and Co-Head of Multi-Asset Research at Fidelity International. We're counting down to the India Open, 3 minutes to that open in India. Stocks are coming online in just a few minutes after the benchmark Nifty Index fell for a fifth straight session on Monday. The rupee also in focus after sources told Bloomberg that India's central bank sold dollars in the onshore foreign exchange markets to support the currency. The Sensex currently down by 0.4% in the pre-market, and the Indian rupee at 95.65.88 right now. It is pretty much flat versus the USD. Still to come, we ask former Northern Ireland Assembly member Conall McDevitt what he makes of the current political landscape in the UK and the role of the US-European allies in the Iran war. Keep it here with us. This is Bloomberg.

0: when it comes to accepting this U.S. deal on Gaza, especially with the backdrop of all of this being the elections coming up?
1: I mean, his room to maneuver is basically between the status quo and making the situation even more aggressive. There is no political landscape or atmosphere in Israel in which going forward with this plan is somehow popular. So Netanyahu has a far right in his government that wants to take over all of Gaza, ethnically cleanse Gaza of Palestinians, settle Gaza. This is something that isn't fringe. It exists inside the right-wing base in Israel. So for Netanyahu to pull any troops out of Gaza would be considered, as I said, something very unpopular for him ahead of elections. So I don't see him doing anything of that kind. I see him doing the minimum that he can to make sure that Trump isn't unhappy with him. And Trump, of course, has said things like Israel would no longer strike in Gaza, and Israel strikes in Gaza. Israel even struck in Gaza when Kushner was in Cairo speaking to Hamas officials. So, no, he has very little political maneuver in that.
0: And Trump also said, speaking of what President Trump was saying yesterday, there were remarks of him saying that he will endorse someone in the elections, a little vague when it comes to who exactly he will endorse. But when it comes to that relationship between Israel, the United States, Netanyahu and Trump, do you think that the pressure from Trump could become an electoral liability, or will it ultimately be an asset for the prime minister?
1: I mean, in some ways, it already has become a liability because Netanyahu touted Trump in his first term and in his previous campaign in 2021-22 as, you know, Trump's best friend, the U.S.-Israel relationship. After the Iran war, the strategic failure of the Iran war and everything that's happened since, it's no longer the case. So Netanyahu can no longer campaign on being Trump's best friend. Now he can campaign on being strong on security, on changing the Middle East, and maybe even on standing up to an American president. And honestly, I don't see Trump pressuring Netanyahu too much. He might say a thing here or there. He tries to get ceasefires going. But if you look at all the different fronts, Israel is still striking in Lebanon and in Gaza. Israel is just completely taking over the West Bank with absolutely no U.S. pressure whatsoever. So for the most part, I think this is just Trump trying to look as if he is able to make some kind of progress, trying to maybe satisfy some of his Gulf state friends, but nothing real on the ground that can show real pressure.
0: Okay, and Mayrav, just finally, what is the biggest regional risk if this Gaza situation is not solved?
1: I mean, first of all, you have 2 million people in Gaza who have gone through atrocities and a massacre, and they continue to live in subhuman standards. That isn't good for anyone. It isn't good for Palestinians. It isn't good for the region. It isn't good for Egypt. It isn't good for Israel. So the Gaza issue is, no matter how much people try to forget about it, will remain a major issue in the region. And you have an Israeli state that has taken since October 7th very, very aggressive posture, has put troops on the ground in Lebanon, in Syria, in Gaza. All of these issues are connected. Until Israel understands that there are prices for its actions, until there is some kind of regional normalization and agreement that would make Israel withdraw from these areas and would put into place some kind of diplomacy that has real legs. Until that happens, the region will remain in a precarious, you know, we have ceasefires everywhere that are not real ceasefires. There has to be some kind of movement on that. And unfortunately, I don't see anything moving without a different government in place in Israel. And even then, I'm not sure if there will be movement.
0: Yeah. All right, Mayrav, thank you as always for your time and insights. Mayrav Zontrain, senior analyst on Israel at the International Crisis Group. Now for a look at some of the other stories that we're following this morning, Bloomberg learns that Anthropic is on track to generate annualized revenue of more than $65 billion based on its current performance. That's up more than sevenfold from its pace at the end of last year. The rapid growth strengthens the company's case for an IPO, with a Wall Street debut possible as soon as this fall. NVIDIA will spend as much as $105 billion to support a massive new data center in Ohio that is set to be leased by OpenAI. The ChatGPT maker will secure around 8 gigawatts of computing capacity from the complex, with the first 800 megawatts expected online by 2028. The deal marks the latest tie-up between two dominant forces driving the AI boom. Fast fashion retailer Shein is set to be targeting a valuation of up to $27 billion in its initial public offering in Hong Kong.

0: what you need to know. It's what you need to think about.
1: And a good Tuesday morning to you live from London. This is Bloomberg Daybreak Europe. I'm Chad Thomas with your top stories. A global bond sell-off rattles markets. The U.S. 30-year yield climbing to its highest level since the financial crisis as government spending fears and inflation pressures hit sentiment. Oil prices climb for a third straight day as President Trump says he won't extend the expiring U.S. agreement with Iran, while also threatening action against Oman over the Strait of Hormuz. And Bloomberg learns that Anthropic is on track to generate annualized revenue more than $65 billion, over seven times its pace at the end of last year, as repairs for that blockbuster IPO. Well, let's take a look now at what's happening across markets. Let's begin with the Brent crude. As we were saying just a minute ago, we're now at the highest in a month after President Trump signals he's in no hurry to bring the conflict with Iran to an end. 30-day Treasury yields have been extending gains, hitting a level we haven't seen since the financial crisis in 2007 over investor worries about the surging U.S. debt load. And the dollar also continuing to edge lower a little bit up at the moment, but it's been hovering around the lowest since May against a gauge of currencies that we track at Bloomberg. That down arrow sentiment is carrying across this morning to equity markets. Taking a look now at what we see in Asia. Asia declining this morning, even after South Korea's KOSPI had been up earlier in the session after that holiday there in South Korea, but now KOSPI down as well. Eurostoxx futures essentially flat, as well as it's as we look at the risk-off backdrop due to this continued stalemate in the Middle East. Picture similar with the U.S. stocks futures, with that negative sentiment rising as oil prices weigh on investors. Now let's take a look at what we have in terms of the data points that we're following today. We'll get a check later this morning on the UK's labor market with unemployment figures coming at 7 a.m. UK time. At 10 a.m. UK, we'll be monitoring the ZEW sentiment survey out of Germany. And stateside, we've got industrial production data due at 2:15 p.m. UK time. A lot to get to this morning. Let's get started.

0: Well, as we were saying, rising bond yields are hitting markets across the globe this morning. Let's see how things are faring in Asia with Winnie Xu in Hong Kong. Winnie.
1: Yeah, good morning, Chad. Well, as you mentioned, we are seeing Asian stocks, in fact, reversing those earlier losses and extending losses, reversing earlier gains earlier today and extending losses as these different macro factors really weighed on sentiment. Now we have the oil prices rising and the renewed geopolitical tensions. And of course, as you mentioned, the rising yields. Now that's specifically pressuring the tech stocks in the region, given the high valuation. That's why you are seeing Japan's tech heavy gauge, Nikkei 225 here, leading losses down by more than 2%. And of course, onshore China, we are also seeing a bit of weakness after yesterday afternoon. We had that set of economic data pointing to the overall weakness in the economy. We flip the board and take a look at how those numbers really show up. And in fact, we are seeing most of the gauges missing estimates. And this is already coming as a disappointment after the expectation was already set at pretty low levels. And we're talking about, for example, here, industrial production rising just 4.5% in July year over year versus an estimate of 5%. And it is also the first time we're seeing easing in about 3 months. And similarly, when it comes to retail sales, growing just at 0.6% versus an estimate of 1.5%. And also, we have fixed asset investment here missing estimate as well. So overall, you can see that outside of tech, really, we are seeing weakness everywhere in the Chinese economy, and that potentially points to the government having to step up further stimulus support. And that's why we saw the yuan, in fact, extending some gains after those data. Now, flip the board, we go back to the bond story, because that is really the key story in town today. And you did see that Asia bonds, whether it is from Australia to New Zealand or even Japan, really tracking those losses in treasuries. And of course, for the Japanese bonds, we do also have the problem when it comes to local fiscal concerns, as well as the Bank of Japan probably have to raise rates earlier given the weakness in the yen. And the 10-year yield here hovering around those highest levels in about three decades as investors continue to watch that 3% as the danger zone. And when it comes to the bright side, we are seeing a bit more positivity when it comes to the 5-year. And that is coming after a bond auction earlier today showing a strongest demand since June last year. So potentially showing how investors' appetite still is there when it comes to for the higher yields.
0: Bloomberg's Winnie Xu in Hong Kong. Thank you, Winnie. Oil prices continue to climb as prospects for a near-term resolution of the U.S.-Iran war recede, with President Trump ruling out extending an expiring agreement with Tehran. Trump also insists that the U.S. controls the Strait of Hormuz through its naval blockade and again floated the idea of declaring the waterway in American territory.
2: I just think it's a great idea, yeah. I mean, we control it. We control it with the blockade. We have a blockade. We control it with a blockade. And I like the idea of declaring it a territory.
0: Let's bring in Bloomberg's Abir Abu Omar in Dubai. Abir, the truce agreement between the U.S. and Iran has expired. Both sides are talking about control of the strait. Where do we go now with the talks?
3: Good morning, Chad. Well, technically, there are no wider talks happening between Iran and the United States, according to the latest reporting. Of course, there is tit-for-tat remarks that are happening between President Trump and Iranian officials. As you have just mentioned, President Trump saying that he doesn't want to extend that truce that technically ended yesterday. Now, Iran did say that that truce was rendered ineffective or meaningless since the U.S. had committed multiple violations of that ceasefire that was agreed in June in Switzerland. And so what we have now is these talks that we have reported multiple times over the past couple of weeks or so that are taking place between Oman and Iran. And those are essentially merely for a mechanism to reopen the Strait of Hormuz in some fashion. We still don't know what the intricates of that deal are, essentially. And so what we have is that that deal is in the final stages of being, of coming to fruition. We know that it's been delayed because of the complexities, according according to Iranian officials that have come out and said that it is under discussion, that it is happening, to again, in some fashion, find a pathway in the Strait of Hormuz to get a trickle of oil through the waterway. But it certainly doesn't help that we're still seeing attacks in the waterway. Chad, the latest from this morning, as a matter of fact, the UK MTO had said that an incident in the early hours of our morning here in the Middle East had resulted in a crew casualty, and this is a vessel that was struck by an unknown projectile in the Strait of Hormuz. So you're seeing these wider negotiations that are taking place or that are set to take place, a return to diplomacy perhaps, but the hostilities in the Strait of Hormuz continue to happen. The hostilities in other waterways, including the Red Sea, continue to happen, and certainly in other parts of the Middle East. So a lot of unclarity about just how soon we will return to that diplomacy.
0: And Abir, do we have any sense of how much oil is actually getting through the strait? Of course, there have been ships turning off their tracking devices since this conflict broke out, and it's hard to know how much is getting through, but is there any sense of the volume and if it's been changing in recent days?
3: Yeah, well, look, if you were to go by the words of the U.S., it's a different number from the words of what Iran says. Chris Wright, the energy secretary, did say that the U.S. military is bringing out 8 or 9 million barrels of oil per day from the region compared to 0 barrels per day for Iran. Iran refutes that and says that that's not true. And so you have a lot of estimates about just how much oil is coming out of the Strait of Hormuz. One thing is for sure, though, whatever oil is coming out is either coming out with vessels going dark, as we usually say, turning their transponders off, essentially, to be able to cross through the waterway without the threat of being hit by either the United States or Iran. And then you, of course, whatever number of oil barrels that does go through the waterway is a trickle of what it is during regular times, during pre-war times. And so this is why you're seeing Brent crude prices still getting affected by those geopolitical headlines that come out every day. It's now settling nicely above that $90 per barrel level, again, affected by the news probably from this morning about a vessel yet again being hit in the Strait of Hormuz. But in a nutshell, Chad, the number that we're seeing of oil barrels going through the Strait of Hormuz is still nowhere near the levels that we had pre-war.
0: Bloomberg Horizons Middle East and Africa anchor Abir Abu Omar. Thank you, Abir. Now to our other big story. 30-year U.S. yields have climbed to levels not seen since 2007. As concerns over government finances and elevated energy prices hit bonds across the globe, Yardeni Research has warned of investor unease over debt levels and says it's closely watching whether bond vigilantes might push the panic button. Let's bring in Bloomberg MLive strategist Mark Cranfield. Mark, is there anything that can stop this upward pressure on yields?
4: Not in the short term. It's a vicious cycle at the moment, and things are just feeding into one another, and that's helping to push Treasury yields up there. You mentioned the 30-year yield. Well, we had an auction last week. They had to produce the highest yield in a very many years, and yet we've gone even higher again this week. We have a 20-year auction coming up for Treasuries this week, followed closely by a Japanese auction for 20-year, and those are unpopular parts of the curve. They sit somewhere between intermediates and super longs. Nobody particularly likes 20 years, so that's going to be difficult auctions. That's also weighing on what you see going on in the market today. And of course, you've got this situation where the truce in theory has come to an end in between the US and Iran. Oil prices are very sticky, and probably more importantly for the underlying economy, we're seeing those spreads between crude diesel, crude and gas oil, those kind of spreads are wider and wider. You had the chart up earlier with the diesel picture there. That diesel feeds through into transportation costs, particularly in places like the United States and around the world also, and that's just going to keep inflation very high. Traders can see all of these effects going through the oil market, going back into yields, keeping pressure on central banks to raise interest rates again. Even though the Fed appears to be sitting on the fence, they've got a meeting coming up in September, and people will again be looking to them. Is there a risk that the interest rates need to go up in the United States? Even though they passed in July, they're going to have to revisit the question again in September. That's keeping investors edgy. And all of this, while we've got oil prices, the crude prices themselves, as you say, back above $90, heading towards the $100 mark, which will again set alarm bells off. It's a vicious cycle at the moment, and nobody seems to know how to break it.
0: Mark, how big a role is the AI story playing here? We have these tech companies raising huge sums of money, giving investors other options of where to place their money. So how is that playing into the situation with the bond market, would you say?
4: We've got tremendous competition for investor money at the long end of the curve, especially. So if it wasn't enough that the governments, US government, European governments around the world are trying to raise finances, fiscal discipline seems to have gone out the window. So there's too much supply in the government market. And on top of that, you've got the hyperscalers issuing very large chunks of bonds. They're even going as far as Australia now. We've got Alphabet here trying to raise quite a large amount of money in the Australian market. We've seen them in Europe as well. And, of course, a lot of issuance in the US dollar market as well. If you look at where credit derivative spreads are going, we saw Oracle's blow out tremendously. Nvidia is going in the same direction. That's dragging the other hyperscalers up with it as well. Investors will get very defensive. They will use the derivative market as a way to hedge against the massive amounts of issuance. That widening of spreads will start to feed back into the corporate bond market and eventually will pressure the whole credit space. It is something which is building up. It's not at danger levels yet. Mr. Iardini may say he's not ready on the panic button, but he should keep it close by because it may soon be time to panic on the credit markets.
0: Thank you very much for those insights, Mark. Bloomberg MLive strategist Mark Cranfield joining us this morning. Well, still ahead, we'll discuss what today's UK jobs data might tell us about the outlook for the British economy. But first, Bloomberg learns Anthropic's revenue run rate has soared as speculation builds around a potential big IPO. Those details are next, and this is Bloomberg.

0: Welcome back to Bloomberg Daybreak Europe. Bloomberg understands that Anthropic is on track to generate annualized revenue of more than $65 billion based on its current performance. That's up more than sevenfold from its pace at the end of last year, as the developer of Claude plans for a public listing as soon as this fall. Let's get more from Robert Lee, senior analyst at Bloomberg Intelligence. So, Robert, what's driving this rapid revenue growth?
1: Okay, well, first of all, thanks for having me on. In terms of performance, it's a two-horse race between OpenAI and Anthropic at the moment. Having said that, it's clear that the Chinese have been narrowing the gap, but it's US still maintains technological, if I can get the word out, leadership. So as a result, that's driving increasing corporate adoption, particularly for Anthropic, as highlighted by the very strong revenue momentum it's experiencing at the moment. And in part, that is driven by their coding tool, Claude Code, which again is clearly demonstrating productivity savings in terms of software and code development, and again benefiting from a strong industry uptake. So a combination of the two are really driving the top line, and that's also kicking into the bottom line. I think there was a headline yesterday, which has been repeated a few times, that Anthropic for this quarter should actually be profitable at the adjusted operating profit level. So, you know, strong momentum, top and bottom line within the business. It's all going in the right direction, which sets them up well for a potential IPO later in the second half.
0: And Rob, meanwhile, we've had another deal between NVIDIA and OpenAI. What more do we know about that deal?
1: Right. If you cast your minds back probably 2-3 years ago, there was something called Stargate that was referred to. I'm not talking about the movie, but about a combined investment scheme centered in Ohio in the States, with NVIDIA, OpenAI, SoftBank and others playing a part. That deal has evolved over time, whereas OpenAI and others were originally going to fund the infrastructure in it. The announcement that came out effectively is NVIDIA backstopping the financial build-out of the first phase of this investment. And this first phase, in terms of capacity, will be about 4.2 gigawatts. And just to put that in context, that's enough electrical power to power around 6 million homes. So this is a gargantuan facility. Ultimately, the entire build-out could be around 8 gigawatts. So NVIDIA is going to backstop that. OpenAI will lease it from them. So that's the nature of the arrangement at the moment. But the obvious sort of question and concern is, again, is this an example of circular financing within the industry, particularly, you know, with NVIDIA? I think Jensen Huang did put out something overnight trying to counter those concerns, but I think that concern remains there. And in addition, you know, whilst NVIDIA remains the main infrastructure play in town at the moment, there is also an additional issue of customer concentration. Because I think between once the build-out starts in about 2027, 28, to completion in 2030, NVIDIA stands to generate around $600 billion US dollars in revenue. That is an enormous amount of revenue, but also leads to increasing customer concentration as it remains largely dependent on this handful of US hyperscalers and OpenAI and Anthropic for growth. So, yeah, it's a positive announcement overall, but it also highlights the significant risks there are within the industry.
0: Thank you very much, Rob. Robert Lee from Bloomberg Intelligence. Now coming up, BHP shares gain as profit jumps at the world's biggest miner. More of our interview with the company's new chief executive next. This is Bloomberg.

0: Welcome back to Bloomberg Daybreak Europe. BHP shares gaining after the company reported full-year profit up by almost a third. Improved copper and iron ore prices helping the world's biggest mining company to beat forecasts. We asked the new CEO about BHP's portfolio and volatility in the Middle East.
1: Four large porphyry deposits, which Escondida is one, and that's dominant in Chile, grade decline is entirely normal. You have to continue to invest year on year into these assets to continue to grow the volumes. So when you have a look at the plans we have underway currently at Escondida, we're going to be building a new concentrator. That new concentrator will allow us to more than offset the grade decline to be able to produce the copper that the world is going to need. And that's important because Escondida is the world's largest copper mine. You know, the world in some respects depends on the success of that business, so it's important that we make those investments successful. But in addition to Escondida, we also have very attractive projects in Argentina, and with a project called Vicuña, which is a joint venture with Lundin Mining. And we also have very attractive growth options right here in Australia through Olympic Dam. So you put all of that together, and we're going to be able to put together a growth program over the next 5 years that will lift our production in copper by 50%. And when you consider that we are already the world's largest copper producer, adding 50% to our production base over 5 years, that's pretty attractive.
2: Mm. You've already said that the bar for copper M&A is going to be high. Are you restless for more assets, or are you too focused on sort of execution versus more ambition?
1: Well, when you look at the quality of the organic pipeline we have in BHP, the copper intensity of our investments ranges between $16,000 a ton and $30,000 a ton. If you had to go and try and buy a pure play miner on the market today, together with a takeover premium, you'd have to pay $85,000 a ton plus a takeover premium. So call it, you know, well over $100,000 a ton. Relative building our own copper for $20,000 or thereabouts. So you're talking a factor of 5 to 1, which I think really showcases why the organic pathway we are choosing is so attractive to us.
2: It's a challenging broader environment to be doing business, particularly when you're so heavily reliant on global supply chains, right? What's been the impact of the Middle East crisis?
1: It's something we've watched very closely, of course, because the Middle East supplies crude products that go into refineries in Southeast Asia, which translates into diesel for companies like BHP. What we've learned is that the supply chain risks in terms of experiencing physical disruptions have actually been lower than what we expected. But how we have seen it play out is more in the pricing space. So input costs for critical commodity inputs have gone up. So diesel has gone up. The cost of ammonium nitrate has gone up. The cost of acid has gone up. So we've had to work very hard to offset those cost increases because of what's happening in the Middle East. But at this stage, we haven't seen any disruption risk to our business.
0: That was BHP CEO Brandon Craig speaking to Bloomberg's Heidi Shrewd-Watts earlier. And now to some of the other top stories we're following this morning. President Trump says North Korean leader Kim Jong-un has responded positively to requests for talks. It comes after Trump already tested relations with a call to scale back joint military drills with Seoul. Bloomberg has learned U.S. peace envoy Jared Kushner has assured Prime Minister Benjamin Netanyahu that Israeli forces won't be compelled to withdraw from Gaza until Hamas disarms. We're told the U.S. and Israel agreed there'll be no redeployment until Hamas is fully disarmed and Gaza demilitarized, conditions Hamas is likely to reject. France is mobilizing more than 100 million euros in aid for areas devastated by this summer's wildfires. Prime Minister Sebastian Lecornu says 12 million euros will go to the hardest hit Gironde and Landes regions. The government is also waiving some taxes and social security contributions for affected businesses for 3 months. Now, coming up, UK jobs data due this morning will discuss the prospects for the British economy. That is all coming up next, and this is Bloomberg.

0: Well, a good Tuesday morning to you again, live from London. This is Bloomberg Daybreak Europe. I'm Chad Thomas with your top stories. A global bond sell-off rattles markets. The U.S. 30-year yield climbing to its highest level since the financial crisis as government spending fears and inflation pressures hit sentiment. Oil prices climb for a third straight day as President Trump says he won't extend the expiring U.S. agreement with Iran while threatening action against Oman over the Strait of Hormuz. And Bloomberg has learned that Anthropic is on track to generate annualized revenue of more than $65 billion, over seven times its pace at the end of last year as it prepares for that blockbuster IPO. Well, let's take a look now at what's happening on the markets this morning. We're going to start with the cross-asset picture. Brent crude, as we've been saying, is now at the highest in a month after President Trump signals he's in no hurry to bring the conflict there to an end. We're at 91.58 with Brent crude this morning. 30-year treasury yields extending gains as well, hitting levels we haven't seen since the financial crisis as investor worries about that surging U.S. debt load. The dollar up a tick this morning, but continuing to edge lower in general over the last days, dropping to the lowest since May against the gauge of currencies tracked by Bloomberg. Let's take a look at what's happening on equity markets this morning. That sentiment, that down arrow sentiment carrying over to equity markets. The Asian markets declining this morning. They had been up a little bit earlier on, but coming to the close, definitely on a down arrow. Euro stocks futures essentially flat as well, reflecting that risk-off backdrop due to the continued stalemate in the Middle East. Picture with U.S. stocks futures very similar. That negative sentiment still in play there as the oil weighs on investors. Well, let's get more on these inflationary pressures hitting sentiment across markets with Ellie Henderson. She's an economist at Investec. Ellie, thanks for joining us this morning here on Daybreak Europe. Just want to ask you about the oil prices and the read across for inflation if we continue to see these inflated prices.
1: Yeah, the developments in the Middle East yesterday and overnight are certainly not ideal. It's been a war of words between Iran and the US, and we're seeing that reflected in markets this morning. As you said, Brent crude is up, Treasury yields are up, and this will start making central banks worried that actually we're not going to see oil prices come down as quickly as was first imagined. But we would say that at $91 per barrel, we are still some way below the peak we saw at the start of the Iranian crisis. We were at $120 per barrel. We're some way from that, but it's clearly not ideal.
0: We have the UK labor data coming out this morning. What are we expecting to see there? What are you watching for?
1: Yeah, so the labor market data is out at 7 a.m. this morning. Broadly, labor market data from the UK has been showing a general loosening in conditions. We expect the report this morning to continue that theme. We could actually see the unemployment rate fall slightly, but we wouldn't read too much into that. The unemployment rate is based on the LFS data, which has some issues. There's concerns about its reliability. So we look at broader, longer trends rather than the month-to-month moves, and that has shown a loosening in conditions.
0: And we have the inflation data coming out as well tomorrow, I believe. What are we looking for there?
1: Yeah, it's a busy week. And on the inflation data, I think the headline data could look a bit alarming. We think that headline inflation will tick up 0.3 percentage points to 2.9%. But that is already baked into the pie, so to speak, in terms of the central bank, the Bank of England. It knew it was coming because we had a 13% rise in the Ofgem energy price cap, and that feeds directly into the CPI numbers. So what the Bank of England's probably looking at is not so much headline inflation, but core inflation, which strips out food and energy. And that shows how underlying price pressures are evolving and whether this oil shock is moving further beyond the energy space.
0: And if we continue to see these oil prices at the levels that we're at, or they rise further, what does that mean then for the inflation picture here going forward?
1: Well, in the UK, you get inflation from two first stages. First, you'll feel it at prices at the pump when you're filling your car up. That's an immediate effect. And then there's a lagged effect in terms of household utility bills, which are defined by the Ofgem energy price cap. So you would see a fuel impact if prices continue to rise. But the question is, does that then show up in other sectors of the economy and price pressures elsewhere? And the Bank of England would certainly want to guard if there's signs of that.
0: It looks like a rate cut is priced in at this point for the Bank of England in its next meeting. What are your expectations in terms of how things will play out further?
1: So we think the Bank of England will hold at the next meeting. We think there might be some pressure for a further lift in rates from some members on the committee, given these inflationary concerns. However, we think the majority will want to stand hold, stay put, because the labour market is loose, so there's less pressures from wage growth, and policy is already restrictive, so it's already doing some of the work combating these inflationary pressures. But it's likely to be a close call, especially if the situation in Iran doesn't move in the right direction.
0: And there's a report out from Lloyds this morning looking at AI and the impact of AI on British business. And the majority of businesses were saying that they actually have been hiring people because of AI. How do you view that?
1: That was really encouraging to see, because, of course, there's so many concerns out there that AI will replace jobs and there'll be mass unemployment from it. And the fact that we're actually seeing some evidence now that actually AI is prompting hiring is certainly a good thing for the UK economy, especially when we are seeing the labour market loosening.
0: We have European PMIs coming at the very end of the week. It looks like there might be a positive uptick there. What is your

0: Market reaction showed that maybe it was a bit of a thumbs down to the new communication strategy from the chair. So we're hoping for a bit more colour on the FOMC's thinking in these minutes. And then what we look for after that is the Jackson Hole Economic Symposium, which is next week, where Chair Walsh is speaking. Typically, we do get some policy signal at these speeches. He said that he wants to focus on long-term trends, but given some of the criticism over the last press conference, we wonder if we will get some near-term policy signal as well.
1: And when we're looking at that data and parsing what it all means, where do you think we stand now on a rate cut from the Fed this year? Do we think that there's any likelihood that there will be one?
0: We think the Fed will hold steady this year. It's a close call. We probably don't think rate cuts are coming until next year, but I think the debate is, will some members push for a rate hike given the inflationary impact that we're seeing from the Middle East? The numbers haven't been so fantastic as of late because of this oil price shock. And you've also had labour market dynamics in the States, although the latest report, the latest payroll report, did show that jobs were lost in the US. So it is likely that that will help the case to hold steady. Steady for now.
1: And of course, I meant to say a hike, not a cut there. Thank you, Ellie, so much for joining us this morning. Thanks to Investec economist Ellie Henderson and all things, including the BOE there, which is, to clarify again, is expected to hike at its next meeting. Not a cut, a little too early for me this morning. Coming up, the Iran war has redrawn Africa's fuel trade and handed Vital a powerful position across the continent. Details next. 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
1: Welcome back to Bloomberg Daybreak Europe. Vitol, the world's largest oil trading house, has turned the Hormuz crisis to its advantage in a little watch corner of the global commodities market. That's the story covered in detail on the terminal today in our big take. Bloomberg's Jack Farchi joins us now with more on this. Jack, how did Vitol benefit from the Hormuz closure?
2: Thanks very much for having me. Yeah, this is a story really about how since the war in Iran began, Vitol, the world's largest commodity trading house, has become extremely dominant in East and Southern Africa. So, for example, we've got shipping data that show in the month of July alone that Vitol accounted for over 40% of diesel shipments to the region. And across the region, in a number of different countries, the countries have signed

0: exclusive deals, largely outside of normal tendering processes, to be supplied over a period of, in most cases, several months, by suppliers from Vitol.
1: And Jack, what have these deals meant for countries like Tanzania and Namibia?
0: So we've spoken to government officials in all the countries we've named, and almost all of them say, you know, that we were facing a massive energy crisis. We were worried about the possibility of fuel shortages, and the deals that they've done, either directly or indirectly, with Vitol, have prevented fuel shortages, have meant that their countries have continued to be supplied. On the other hand, our analysis shows that in many cases these deals are extremely expensive, and in some instances the contracts have been amended in ways that ended up benefiting Vitol. I would say I've spent quite a lot of time looking at this story. I would say it's really hard to say definitively the price of this deal is wrong. And obviously, these deals were agreed at a time of great disruption in the markets. But that's exactly the reason why organizations like the IMF push for countries to do transparent and competitive tenders, so that you can see all the different offers from all the different competing suppliers. And in almost all of the cases that we've written about in this story, these deals were done outside of ordinary transparent tender processes.
1: And what has been Vitol's response to all of this?
0: Vitol says that it's won these deals. It's supplying more of Africa because it was able to offer secure supplies and security of supply at a time when other suppliers weren't, when supplies from the Middle East, which the region is very reliant on, were disrupted. And so it's been able to, you know, it is the world's largest oil trader, oil trading house for sure. It supplies, trades something like 8 million barrels a day of oil and oil products, which is enough to supply the entire continent of Africa and also the UK and France on top. And it says it used its financial and logistical heft to ensure supplies to Africa at a very difficult time.
1: Bloomberg's Jack Farshi. Jack, thanks so much. A very interesting read. Our big take this morning on the Bloomberg Terminal and online as well. Now, Frasers Group has snapped up Harvey Nichols out of insolvency, adding one of Britain's most historic brands in a prime flagship location in Knightsbridge to Mike Ashley's growing property empire. Let's get more on this from Maddie Parker, our Bloomberg consumer reporter. Maddie, thanks so much for joining us this morning here in the studio. Talk to me a little bit about what is playing out here.
2: Yeah, it's a really interesting acquisition for Frasers Group. As you know, they're founded by Mike Ashley, and they made their fortune really selling cheap sportswear. That's kind of where they made all their cash through their business Sports Direct. But over the years, they've become a very acquisitive retail group. So they brought brands like Jack Wills, Evan Cycles, Flannels, which is their luxury push. And actually, the Harvey Nichols acquisition kind of fits into a broader theme here, which is Frasers pushing to kind of the higher end of the market. So they now have stakes in British luxury brands like Burberry, Mulberry. They're looking for a takeover of Hugo Boss at the moment. And so Harvey Nichols is really interesting, right? Because they also, kind of, this is what our piece looks at today, have developed this big property empire alongside it. So when they've been acquiring all these retailers, they've also been acquiring a lot of their real estate underneath, but they've also had a push into shopping centres, retail parks, outlets. And we've discovered that they're kind of in the same leagues, really, as some of the institutional landlords in the UK. So the Harvey Nichols acquisition is very interesting. They kind of ended up being the only horse in the race by the end of it. Next, which is another group, were also in the running. But we really think this is kind of a jewel in the crown of their empire at the moment. As you say, the Knightsbridge store, 200,000 square feet, so it really adds to their empire.
1: I mean, department stores is a tough business. So what do they think that they see and can do here to sort of turn this around? And also, as you say, now they have this really big property empire that they've built as well.
2: Yeah, definitely. I mean, department stores have gone through kind of years of difficulty, really. I mean, the kind of fall of physical shopping, the rise of online, the pandemic was really difficult for department stores. And one thing that Frasers always look for is a deal, is a bit of a bargain. And they have discovered, obviously, Harvey Nichols had a bit of a heyday back in the 1990s. 1990s. It was a favorite of Princess Diana and people like that. And kind of the years of decline since have kind of made it a much more appealing acquisition for Frasers. Now, the question is really where they'll take it from here. So there's some inclination that they'll keep the London flagship store and the Edinburgh store maybe running as Harvey Nichols. There are kind of six or so other regional stores which they might convert to Flannels, which is their luxury, their kind of luxury outlet. But it'll be really interesting to see kind of where they move forward with it.
1: Is the idea then that they also bring in some of these
2: for department stores? And one thing that Frasers always look for is a deal, is a bit of a bargain. And they have discovered, obviously, Harvey Nichols had a bit of a heyday back in the 1990s. It was a favourite of Princess Diana and people like that. And kind of the years of decline since have kind of made it a much more appealing acquisition for Frasers. Now, the question is really where they'll take it from here. So there's some inclination that they'll keep the London flagship store and the Edinburgh store maybe running as Harvey Nichols. There are kind of six or so other regional stores which they might convert to Flannels, which is their luxury, their kind of luxury outlet. But it'll be really interesting to see kind of where they move forward with it.
1: Is the idea then that they also bring in some of these other brands mm-hmm. that they own or have an interest in, and there's some synergies that come out of that?
2: Yeah, definitely. I mean, it's kind of their approach in a lot of these shopping centres they've acquired, and we spoke to a lot of letting agents who kind of dealt with Frasers, and they say, listen, they buy a lot of these sites, they'll bring in the kind of sports directs, they'll bring in Flannels, and it's quite handy for them to kind of have anchor tenants that are actually some of their own brands, because they can keep an eye on them as landlords, but also they understand it as retailers. So I suspect that might be the move. I think for some of the kind of regional stores, they might make them kind of standalone Flannel stores, which is kind of part of their luxury move. But I think that'll probably be their move going forwards.
1: Maddie, so good to have you here in the studio. Maddie's story is on the Bloomberg Terminal this morning as our priority feature, and you can also, of course, read it online as well. Now to some corporate news.
2: Discovered, obviously, Harvey Nichols had a bit of a heyday back in the 1990s. It was a favourite of Princess Diana and people like that, and kind of the years of decline since have kind of made it a much more appealing acquisition for Frasers. Now, the question is really where they'll take it from here. So there's some inclination that they'll keep the London flagship store and the Edinburgh store maybe running as Harvey Nichols. There are kind of six or so other regional stores which they might convert to Flannels, which is their luxury, their kind of luxury outlet. But it'll be really interesting to see kind of where they move forward with it.
1: Is the idea then that they also bring in some of these other brands mm-hmm. that they own or have an interest in, and there's some synergies that come out of that?
2: Yeah, definitely. I mean, it's kind of their approach in a lot of these shopping centres they've acquired, and we spoke to a lot of letting agents who kind of dealt with Frasers, and they say, listen, they buy a lot of these sites, they'll bring in the kind of sports directs, they'll bring in Flannels, and it's quite handy for them to kind of have anchor tenants that are actually some of their own brands, because they can keep an eye on them as landlords, but also they understand it as retailers. So I suspect that might be the move. I think for some of the kind of regional stores, they might make them kind of standalone Flannel stores, which is kind of part of their luxury move. But I think that'll probably be their move going forwards.
1: Maddie, so good to have you here in the studio. Maddie's story is on the Bloomberg Terminal this morning as our priority feature, and you can also, of course, read it online as well. Now to some corporate news. Fast fashion retailer Shine is said to be targeting a valuation of up to $27 billion in its initial public offering in Hong Kong. That's below an earlier target of $30 billion. Sources tell Bloomberg the company will seek to raise about $2 billion, with existing shareholders possibly taking up about half of the offering. Meta heads to court today in a high-stakes trial over claims it deliberately designed Facebook and Instagram to encourage compulsive use among young people. Attorneys general from 29 states are seeking financial penalties and changes to how Meta operates its platforms. Meta says potential penalties could theoretically reach $1.4 trillion, a figure close to the company's entire market valuation. Meta denies the state's allegations and accuses them of seeking an outlandish payout. European banks, including ING and Santander, are providing £300 million of backing to expand an existing data center in Scotland and build another. Dell will also move its Scottish headquarters to the site. The investment marks a key sign of life for Britain's so-called AI growth zones under new Prime Minister Andy Burnham. Bloomberg understands Mark Walter, the chief executive and founder of Guggenheim Partners, has explored selling his stake in Chelsea FC to Clearlake Capital, the majority owner of the London-based football club. Last week, Walter's holding company TWG Global agreed to sell the Lakers to Josh Kushner and Bob Iger for a record-breaking $12.5 billion as he tries to clean up loans on his insurer's balance sheet. The FT reports, meantime, that billionaire Todd Boehly is also in talks to sell his Chelsea stake to Clearlake. Well, there's plenty more to come up. We'll be taking a look at some of our favorite charts this morning. This is Bloomberg.

0: Next week, Bloomberg is live at the Jackson Hole Economic Symposium. Tom Keene and Lisa Abramowitz, along with Michael McKee, will bring you news and interviews with Fed leaders, policymakers, and economists shaping global monetary policy. Tune in for continuing coverage and a special episode of Surveillance, August 28th at 9 a.m., including full coverage of Kevin Warsh's first speech to the conference. The Jackson Hole Economic Symposium on Bloomberg. Context changes everything.
1: Welcome back to Bloomberg Daybreak Europe. I just want to clarify again our earlier conversation on the rate outlook for central banks. The BOE is expected to hold at its next meeting, but is expected to raise rates by the end of the year, while the Fed is expected to raise over the coming several meetings. All right, now let's take a look at the charts out this morning. We want to begin with a chart that we're looking at, the rising 30-year yields on treasuries despite interest rates coming down. One of the main drivers of those higher yields is the fiscal picture in the U.S., with the U.S. continuing to spend $2 trillion more than it brings in every year. And while Scott Bessent, the Treasury Secretary, is trying to keep those yields down on the longer-term debt by selling more shorter-term notes, the sheer volume of this debt pile has made that task quite difficult for him. All right, let's flip the board, and we can see that foreign holders of U.S. debt are reducing their exposure. In June, Japan, the UK, and China all reduced their treasury holdings with fewer prospective buyers. Of course, that complicates Scott Bessent's job even further to sell bonds and keep those yields down. All right, let's flip the chart again. Now, our third chart is taking a look this morning at the stock of the big U.S. tech spenders that has been recovering, as you can see, from that July sell-off. One driving factor in all of this, of course, is the huge sums that they're spending on the AI build-out. And that is another factor, of course, weighing on U.S. bonds, because many investors are opting to buy these tech bonds where they can get an even higher yield than if they were buying treasuries. Now, to access, search, and save all the Bloomberg Terminal charts used on this show and across Bloomberg TV, Terminal subscribers can use the function CHRT TV Go. And now some key data points coming up today. We'll get a check on the UK's labor market with employment figures at 7 a.m. UK time, just at the top of the hour here. At 10 a.m. UK, we'll be monitoring the ZEW sentiment survey for Germany. And stateside, we've got industrial production data due at 2:15 p.m. UK. And later today, we'll hear from the Bank of Governor, Israel Governor Amir Yaron. Don't miss that conversation on open interest at 3:40 p.m. UK. The opening trade is coming up next with Guy, Skyler, and Tom. And they, of course, will be looking at those UK data figures coming out at the top of the hour. This is Bloomberg.

0: It's Tuesday the 18th. Good morning, folks. What do you need to know this Tuesday morning? Well, the cost of money continues to rise. Pretty much everywhere. Brent crude slowly pushing higher and higher as an Iran peace deal looks further and further away. Diesel is becoming the real problem. And Anthropic's annualized revenue is on track to rise sevenfold to $65 billion, Tom.
1: European futures pointing lower by 0.5%. Risk off this morning after closing flat yesterday. Here's the cost of money then that Guy was referencing. The 30-year in the US yields at the highest level there for the first time since 2007. 5.32 right now. So yields are up and you're seeing selling across bonds globally. Oil is part of that. It's part of that story. It's certainly not the whole story. Brent is currently above $91 a barrel, up 0.6% in the session today. The countdown to the opening trade starts right now.

0: Good morning. How are you doing? There's a lot going on this morning. Actually, we haven't been able to say that for the last few weeks, but I think this morning we probably can, and we've got a lot to get through over the next couple of hours. Let's start off with the cost of money, the price of money, and where it is right now, and what we are seeing. The US 30 years at a 2007 high, but over the last week, let me just give you some numbers. Yeah, the US 30 years up a lot, 8.4 basis points. Germany's up by 9.1. Italy's up by 10. France is up by 11.3. The UK is up by 11.1. So this isn't just a US phenomenon.
1: Yeah, I mean, I think the question really also with the Scott Bessent relationship is what can he actually do? We've already seen that shift in issuance. You're increasingly getting to a level where you go, that's quite concerning that it's over 20%. How much more do you want to go if you have a hiking cycle that's coming and that means your debt's going to rise even more? And you can't stop the fact that there's so much AI issuance, demand for capital, inflation is more volatile than it's been previously, and you have all these supply issues.
2: The Yardini research putting out a note saying we're not pushing the panic button yet. I quote, we aren't pushing the panic button yet. However, we are closely monitoring whether the bond vigilantes might do so. So, of course, the team or Ed Yardini, the person who coined the phrase bond vigilantes, and that is now back as part of the mix. At what point do these yields become attractive is one question I have. The other question I have is, is the sell-off doing the work of the Fed to some extent? As you look at the long end selling off, yields up, and what that does to mortgage costs, is that tightening conditions and, in fact, actually keeping the Fed on pause? Does that do the work of the Fed to some extent?
0: Sure, and Bessent talked about that. Walsh talked about that at the last meeting. But then everybody else went, yeah, but it's your job. You're meant to be doing this. And that signal basically says, you're behind the curve, buddy. Get on with it. That's the message that comes out of that narrative, isn't it?
1: And is the risk for higher yields, regardless of what the Fed does, is in they hike and that pushes up your borrowing costs because we're doing pro-cyclical deficits right now in terms of expansion? Yeah. Or does it mean that you worry about inflation putting credibility so your long end rises anyway?
0: Let's talk about what's happening with crude.
1: Yeah.
0: Crude is up. Actually, I think crude is, like Brent is just going kind of little by little higher and higher and higher. The prospect of a deal is getting further and further away. Diesel's what I'm worried about.
1: Well, that's what's really interesting is that kind of slow grind up seems like it's continuing and that it won't go away. And today the marker is that you're over $90 a barrel on Brent, but it seems like you've just had escalation, right? So Trump has said that they're not going back to the memorandum of understanding. Iran seems to have pretty similar messaging. And you're having more threats in terms of the U.S. saying that they'll bond Oman. And that price in oil or crude isn't particularly concerning, but it is in other products like your refined products, your gas.
2: This is where Guy Johnson's conversations, daily conversations with farmers in his vicinity is the leading indicator. Because you've been talking about diesel and you've been talking about the fact that diesel, and we have a chart that shows the spread now in terms of diesel over Brent.
0: The crack spread's at over 100. Okay, normally it's at 25. It's circa 25. So we are way beyond where we normally are. So it's the product market you increasingly want to pay. You should have been for ages, probably paying attention to. This is where the issue lies because the world doesn't run on Brent crude. The world runs on diesel. And you ship diesel, your farmers use diesel, lots of things use diesel. And that's where the problems lie at the moment. Fuel oil, all kinds of different products that you make out of a barrel of oil. That's where the issue lies. Refineries are having a great time. But the rest of us, this is where the inflationary impulse comes from.
2: Russia has banned exports of diesel until the end of the year, which is another constraint, of course, on that part of the story when it comes to energy. Energy is needed for AI. And you've got some details coming through, some intriguing stories once again on a daily basis. This term, we've been talking about the revenues coming through from OpenAI, at least the reported revenues. We have to deal with them with a bit of skepticism, given that they are not yet publicly listed companies. But Anthropic, and this is the reporting around Anthropic that's taken the lead on the enterprise space, and what they've been telling investors as they prepare for this IPO, potentially around October, is that they have a revenue run rate now in the order of about $65 billion. So that is seven times what they were looking at the end of last year. So if those numbers are accurate, then enterprises globally are spending not insignificant amounts of money on Anthropic options and Anthropic services, including companies signing $1 million-plus deals for these frontier AI solutions.
0: So at some point, AI is definitely going to deliver. It's going to generate a lot of money. Cash flow at Anthropic, I suspect, is probably still significantly negative and will continue to be for quite some time. But the question is, so revenues are rising. Companies are spending a lot of money.
2: Yeah.
0: Who's making, but where is the profit? showing up, because at some point you need to make some profits on this. Otherwise, we're going to end up with a kind of hole at some point. There's going to be this sort of investment gap, because the revenue won't be there to the profit won't be there to support the spend. AI is definitely going to have a long term huge impact. It's just a sequencing issue.
1: But I think we are getting more differentiation within the equity market, right? So Neil Campling from our news department has pointed out that the Anthropic ecosystem has outperformed the OpenAI ecosystem because they have greater adoption rates. And so, you know, people are thinking more about who's actually benefiting, who's going to get that return, not just where's the spending.
0: So if Anthropic wins and OpenAI doesn't, what are the implications of that? What are the implications for the OpenAI ecosystem? How much is built around that?
2: So there's a view that you get that Anthropic is the Apple that gets a smaller share of the market but can charge a premium.
0: Right.
2: And OpenAI is...
0: The Android. Okay.
2: Which takes the market share but has less margin. That is one view.
0: Okay.
2: Maybe it's overly simplistic. But there is space and room is the argument for... At least two options.
1: Surely there's also just losers within it, right? Where you have equities that don't do as well.
2: Sure. Yeah. And that's going to happen. Interestingly, more circular financing. I mean, Nvidia have pushed back on this, but they've suggested they're going to backstop or at least help contribute about over $100 billion US to a massive build out of data centers in Ohio that OpenAI will be using as well, by the way, as investing in the company that's going to be building, operating and running that 8 gigawatt data center.
0: And also a lot of companies are now booking profits on the valuation of Anthropic and OpenAI into their...
2: Yep.
0: into their numbers, which is then boosting their bottom line. Anyway, it goes on and on, round and round. Okay, who's coming up on the show? George Brown is going to be joining us from Schroeder, senior economist. We've got some UK data, which we haven't got to yet. We'll get to that soon. Madison Fowler, JP Morgan, private bank, global investment strategist, joining us. And Lawrence Mucken's going to be here a little bit later on, BMO Capital Markets, head of EME rate strategy. He's here to talk about breakfast. We'll get to breakfast a little bit later on, Tom.
2: Before the sausages, here's what else we are watching throughout the day then. 10 a.m. UK time, Germany's EDW Economic Sentiment Survey. We'll break that for you. 12:45 p.m. UK time, the ECB's Lane will be speaking on monetary policy and on monetary policy panel. At 2:15 p.m. UK time, we get in U.S. industrial production data, and the Bloomberg New Voices event gets underway at Martha's Vineyard. Nice location. And on the U.S. earnings front, Home Depot before the market. We do have a sentiment, or at least a gauge, of the U.S. consumer throughout the week, with earnings coming through from some of those retailers. Home Depot later today.
0: Okay, we're going to come back to also what is happening with the weather, which also is another inflation input factor you need to think about, amongst other things, because obviously this has a real-world implication. Authorities battling Belgium's biggest ever wildfire for a fourth day. We're going to get an update on what that means, what is happening on the ground, and what the weather's doing, and where we're going with this. Plus, BHP reporting a jump in profits as the world's biggest miner benefits from a big pickup in copper prices. We're going to bring you an interview with the CEO that's just been done. Jeffrey Yu is going to be joining us, senior market strategist just from BNY. He'll be here shortly. Lots of great things to talk to Jeffrey about, including the cost of money, mainly the cost of money and the implications of it moving higher. Any questions? You want to join the chat? We would love to hear from you. IB Plus, BB TV Go is the function. This is Bloomberg.

0: We are about 45 minutes away from the Tuesday open. A little bit more negative sentiment today after a flat close for European stocks yesterday. Currently a little bit of risk off. Currently called lower by 0.6%. US futures also pointing lower. You just have the FTSE 100 holding to gains of just 10 points. That is what's been flagged at least. Losses around 0.4 flagged for the DAX. Over in France, the CAC current looking to drop about 22 points as things stand. Let's get to the tech story right now. The details around what Bloomberg has been reporting out on Anthropic. On track, that company, to generate annualized revenue of more than $65 billion based on its current performance. That is up more than sevenfold from its pace at the end of last year. This is Nvidia is set to spend as much as $105 billion to support a massive new data center in Ohio that's set to be leased by OpenAI. Let's get more. Bloomberg's Anthony Stevens standing by. Anthony, let's start with Anthropic, the details in terms of the revenue run rate and how that compares to OpenAI. What is driving the revenues for Anthropic? What detail do we know on that front?
1: Yes, so Anthropic is interesting in that they're enterprise first kind of LLM, right? They went into businesses and coding businesses first. They didn't bother to build out kind of a consumer platform and do all the marketing related to that and all the price kind of incentives, right? They started upfront with a premium product and they've been charging business margins for that product and they've led with that. Now, what's very interesting is that that business model also includes working with top of the line kind of cloud providers. So they were right where the consumers were. And but what's really kicking into gear now as the ARR comes through is this inference kind of efficiency. They're getting a lot more out of their compute. So it's starting to reflect in the revenue and also on the cost line, right? So that is what the market is going to be looking for in terms of getting set for an IPO. Some kind of fiscal discipline, some kind of margin expansion, and very sticky customer base. So they apparently have 500 customers paying them $1 million plus, right? So that is a stable kind of business-driven token usage that some of these consumer companies in AI can't boast the same kind of client base. They're fighting for kind of the popularity contest rather than business process stickiness.
2: I mean, we've seen increasingly that that issuance from AI companies is crowding out treasuries and you get yields being pushed higher. Can you talk to us about that dynamic?
1: Absolutely, right? Every day you see maybe two or three kind of tech companies, you put them together and that's a treasury auction, right? We had the similar kind of situation today, you know, where we had a couple of AI companies raise IG bonds and it was around the same size as Japan's five-year JGB auction, right? So there's this constant pressure on bond yields from competition with IG in both Asia and in the US. And now investors are getting paid a slight spread over treasuries or over JGBs to take on this IG risk, right? And that IG risk is relatively downside protected. You have the huge balance sheets of NVIDIA and OpenAI and Anthropic behind some of this debt, right? And some of the demand of the products that are being produced by these companies is backstopped into 2030. So there's a kind of a visibility on AI cash flow going into this debt that you may not see in the sovereign space, right? There is the fiscal concerns around the sovereigns that are a lot more complex than AI cash flow. So this competitive dynamic will continue. It's going to continue to put pressure on the long end of the curve, even if kind of a short form inflation pulls back on the short end of the curve.
3: Yep. And that's going to be something we are going to watch very carefully. Implications for asset prices everywhere. Anthony, thank you very much indeed. Anthony Stevens joining us now is Jeffrey Yu, senior market strategist over at BNY. Competition for capital. You got governments crowding out, you got AI crowding out the rest of the economy. How much we are rising at, we're at 2007 levels on the US 30 year. How much further?
4: And look at where the 10-year JGB
3: Big move today.
4: So the big move today was a big move yesterday. And when you're talking about 240%+ debt to GDP ratios, this becomes unproblematic. And in a situation where I'd say globally, there's a reluctance to raise interest rates as well. So the clients are just going to see, well, one, where do I get my compensation from in terms of credit risk? And secondly, I think they realize that you have an equity portfolio, you're looking for like an IG portfolio or a fixed income portfolio as a diversifier. But now with the hyperscale issuance, you're actually not as diversified as you thought you were. So I think that just brings in a whole new set of risks as well. So the big, I would say, gamble bet is we will get the productivity gains and then growth will fly. And of course, the growth is the best way to bring down debt. But I think
3: how long does that take?
4: 2 decades on. We're still waiting for that since previous fiscal challenges. Yeah.
3: Okay, so So we got to wait. But in the meantime, what happens? Like, what breaks? At some point, usually this breaks something. We've had years and years, decades of easy access to money. Liquidity has been plentiful. We are now in competition for capital. Where does that ultimately take us, and who will not be able to pay? Where does the problem show up first? Where does this break something first?
4: So I think two aspects there. One, is it like a sudden snap, or two, is it just slow wear and tear or something along those lines? And I think that the latter is something that markets can show more resilience against, right? So just okay. So, but we're still finding out what kind of material that the market is made of, you know, right now, rather than knowing in advance. And I think now that's where portfolios are being just so different compared to in the past. And it's one of those things where you find out until after the fact, and sometimes you don't want to find out until after the fact.
3: Bell, right? Basically.
4: And the other issue does the central bank put still remain? Is there still a Fed put? Is there still an ECB put? Is there still whatever it takes? Yeah. I think certainly there is. So do you really want to take on the other side of that? And there's still disinflationary forces, different demographics from China, you know, all of that put together. So I'm still more of the slow wear and tear camp, but of course you can't rule out, you know, snaps in between. Right?
0: There's of course been the debate about the credibility of the Fed and the new chair. Is there a valid question about the credibility of Scott Bessent and the Treasury Secretary, given what's happened with the long end?
4: I know right now the market, you know, no, they're not looking at that, all the drivers, you know, right now. Firstly, we did see that reaction from what we saw, you know, within the Fed decision. You know, clearly, you know, that came up the agenda. I think going back to the JGB market, you know, looking at can the Bank of Japan move, and can the Japanese Ministry of Finance, you know, act at the same time. So, you know, that's where, you know, probably more a combined premium. But also, if you look at the Eurozone, for example, like 2 years ago, we were worried about French debt and OATs, and now, you know, so more governments later, we're not, right? So, you know, how much does government spending actually feature into that? And ultimately, the strongest thing about the US on a relative basis is still it's delivering growth. So that's where I think the questions over Europe and Japan and the like, that's a bit more pressing.
0: Okay, well, on Japan, why is the katsu curry, Jeff, the best monitor, the best gauge of
3: it's going to be a food-focused show today.
0: A yen that continues to be under overvalued.
4: You really fancy a katsu at 7:20 in the morning.
0: I wouldn't mind, actually. Right. Yeah, I'm kind of in the mood for a
4: Katsu. So, you know, it was the 40th anniversary of the Big Mac Index. So I had to think, you know, so how many hamburgers would the average Japanese eat, you know, versus what the ultimate comfort food is, katsu curry. So that is actually much more relevant for them. So I had a look at prices in Japan. And 4 years ago, when they first raised the four cutlet to 800 yen, you know, that's when I started monitoring this. And I think it was $13.44 in California at the time. And now prices have gone up everywhere. So it's $9.60 versus $15.44. So that sort of gets you dollar yen on the 60 handle, you know, rather than the 160 handle. So sterling price is interesting as well. So just something that a PPP index that impacts the Japanese a bit more.
2: I mean, that's a very big gap. Yeah. I mean, dollar yen's knocking on the door of 160. Mm. You've got JGBs at the 10-year point looking at 3%. Mm. Which do you think is more of an issue?
4: So I think both are issues, and they get to the same destination, because inflation, that's what the JGB market is pricing in right now. And another way to get to fair value, if we don't talk about dollar yen, let's assume dollar yen is correct, then sorry, this dish is not going to be 960 yen, it's 2,500 yen. I think that would be much more politically difficult for the Japanese government, and I would say to manage that, you need greater credibility, they need structural reform. We talk about the three arrows from Abe: monetary, fiscal, structural reform. That has been lacking, and I think that's what Japan needs to bring back in.
2: So the market's brought forward that hike to October, potentially September is quite highly priced. Is that enough?
4: Well, I thought that would have been enough to stabilize things for the time being. But again, look at the reaction yesterday, a very weak GDP number. And now you're questioning, now how can you sort of raise rates when your GDP growth is actually half of what markets expected? So I think, you know, that triggered, you know, that move towards 159.50 again. So a rock and a hard place, of course, but I think that's where fiscal comes in, because it's something that just structural reform comes in that just hasn't been talked about enough. I think can buy more time, but I am sympathetic to the view that they really need front load tightening as much as possible.
3: Yeah. Supply side reform. Where does Katsu put the pound? You alluded to it just a moment ago.
4: So
3: I want the answer.
4: Right. So there are two. So you can get the same dish in Marylebone and Chinatown for £14.08 ex VAT. So that gets pound at, I'm afraid, 109.60.
3: Right. So yeah. Sterling should be weak. And the euro?
4: I haven't found any Coco Chibanez in
3: Europe. Anybody out there knows any good? Can give us some price numbers.
4: Yeah. The fairest value actually is Beijing. It's 40 renminbi, so 960 yen. You get renminbi yen at around 24, and it's, I think, 2360 right now. So almost bang on.
5: Fairest pricing ever in China. Yeah. That's interesting. Is China still deflationary?
4: So I think right now it is disinflationary. If you look at its own numbers, like the Premier himself said certain industries are facing difficulties. So this perpetual involution, as they call it, like minimal margins, operating at a loss, trying to grab market share. So it is driving up their trade balance. In terms of prices, just look at PPI. We thought there would be escape velocity, a bounce, and the conflict could have helped things. No, it's just come straight back out.
5: Briefly, does China contain global inflation to some extent?
4: If the world will allow greater goods coming in, right. But I think that's where the political challenge is.
5: Okay, Jeff, always fantastic. Thank you very much indeed. Jeffrey Yu, BNY Senior Markets Strategist.
3: What else do you need to know this Tuesday morning? Bloomberg understands that Mark Walter has explored selling his stake in Chelsea FC to Clearlake Capital, which is the majority owner of the London-based football club. Walter is the chief executive and founder of Guggenheim Partners. TWG Global, Walter's holding company, has been looking to pull off a number of asset sales over recent weeks in a bid to repay loans made to him by his insurer that have drawn scrutiny from federal prosecutors. Back to AI, and a new survey has found that most British businesses are moving beyond experimentation with AI and starting to reshape hiring around the technology. The Lloyds Business Barometer found a quarter of UK employers are increasingly hiring candidates with AI skills, while a fifth are creating new AI-specific roles. More broadly, 54% said the technology led to job creation, not destruction. And BHP shares are gaining in Australia after the company reported full-year profits up by almost a third. Improved copper and iron ore prices helped the world's biggest mining company to beat forecasts. Its new CEO, Brandon Craig, is predicting strong demand for copper to continue thanks to AI, energy security and other long-term trends.
5: It's pretty remarkable. I believe the numbers show that copper revenues came in above...
3: Way above
5: iron ore for BHP. Iron ore... It actually got relatively decent revenues from iron ore, despite what's happening in the real estate story in China that continues. But copper just, and that bet on copper by BHP, and it seems like they have a clear strategy around this now.
3: I think we're going to hear from the CEO later.
2: I mean, that very much seems the trend as well, in terms of if you have these resources, meaning they're big inputs into AI, then yeah, of course you're going to demand more and more of that, and that's going to be your profit center.
3: But most resources at the moment, the price of most resources are just going up. Fuel's going up, diesel's going up, copper's going up. Again, it's just, you plug this into the global economy, and yes, China is a deflationary factor, but there's so many other factors that are pushing you towards kind of higher inflation, above target inflation. Is the Fed behind the curve? Is the Bank of England ultimately going to be pushed to make a move here? What does the ECB do? The bond market's asking a lot of questions.
2: Yeah, I mean, absolutely. And I think that worry is showing up very clearly because you've had so many supply shocks over the 2020s, right? And as you say, it's different things right now. But if you have geopolitical frictions rising, if you have emerging markets that increasingly look at resource nationalization, the pressure is upwards.
5: Coming up, as traders continue then to scale back Fed tightening bets, we're going to discuss the current global macro outlook with Schroders senior economist George Brown. That's coming up. This is Bloomberg.

0: 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Context changes everything.
1: Tuesday morning, 1:30 the hour. How are you doing? Let's talk about what the futures picture is telling us right now. Over in the United States, fairly negative. NASDAQ minis are down pretty sharply. Here in Europe, it's a more benign mixed picture, as you can see. Eurostoxx 50 futures down by 0.6%. CAC only down by 0.2%. But the FTSE's positive. I suspect there's some BHP read across that we're going to watch this morning in terms of the copper price into the UK-listed miners, plus also an oil price that continues to climb, Tom.
2: And that is one of the factors as we continue to see yields grinding higher across the sovereign debt of the Eurozone. Over in Germany, you're looking at 3.24 on the benchmark there. Yields up 2 basis points. So again, a little bit of selling that continues across bond markets. The French OATs, after seeing about a 6 basis point move higher in yields yesterday, currently comfortably above that 4% level, or not so comfortable, yields up close to 3 basis points. A 2 basis point move higher in yields as well for BTPs over in Italy, above 4% there as well for that benchmark. Let's get more on the oil price story then. Continuing to climb as prospects for a near-term resolution of the US-Iran war recede, with President Trump ruling out extending an expiring agreement with Tehran. The two sides remain far apart, of course, on a host of issues, including the Strait of Hormuz, while Iran is negotiating with Oman on how the critical waterway should be managed. Washington is not part of those talks. Trump has threatened to bomb Iran, Oman, in fact, if it gets in the way of a U.S. naval blockade. Take a listen.
3: This morning you said you would bomb the S out of Oman if they got in the way of reopening the Strait of Hormuz. Would you say you're out of patience with Oman, a strategic partner?
4: No, I don't think they'd behave very well, but we'd handle them very easily, just like we do other things.
2: Oman, of course, is an ally of the US, at least for now. Let's get more with Bloomberg's Abir Abu Omar, who joins us from Dubai. Abir, the assumption from so many in the markets had been that a resolution would happen at some point. It seems like we are a long way from that. How do the conversations between Iran and Oman factor into that? Is there any sign at all that that could be a route to some kind of détente?
5: Good morning, Tom. Well, I mean, I sound like a broken record because I've been telling you guys that it's in the final stages, that negotiation between Oman and Iran, for the good part of the past 2 weeks. But that is still what we have from the two countries, that negotiation to find a mechanism to reopen the Strait of Hormuz or find a pathway in the waterway to reopen it or to get a trickle of movement. That is still in the final stages. From the Iranian side, we know that there's a lot of complexities when it comes to finding that mechanism and a way around just finding those paths in the Strait of Hormuz to reopen and get oil moving once again through the waterway. That is when it comes to that agreement that is happening between Oman and Iran. Now, the wider negotiations, of course, you mentioned that MOU and that expiry date that was rendered meaningless by Iran yesterday, saying that because of the multiple violations that have been created by the United States throughout the past 60 days, that MOU expiry date pretty much means nothing. President Trump also said that there was no extension when it comes to that MOU. So technically, we're not really looking at that expiry as a day that some kind of extension was going to happen anyway. But then the symbolic meaning, of course, is something we have kept an eye on. Now, when it comes to the Strait of Hormuz, this is essentially the key focus for markets and the hostilities that are happening there. In the early hours of our morning, the UK Navy had said that an unidentified projectile had hit a vessel in the Strait of Hormuz. One casualty was unfortunately reported there as well. And so you're seeing those escalations still happening in the Strait of Hormuz. And this is what essentially oil markets are reacting to. You're seeing Brent crude prices near $92 on the barrel. So above that $90 level that we hadn't seen in a while. So when it comes to those remarks between President Trump and Iran, the market has overlooked those because they happen pretty much every single day. But when it comes to the physical threat on vessels in the Strait of Hormuz, that is still very much there. Not just there, because we're seeing parallel fighting happening across the Middle East, in the Red Sea, in Gaza, between Saudi Arabia and the Yemen-based Houthis. So you're seeing a widening of the parameters, possibly yet another escalation in the Middle East, especially with that Wall Street Journal report yesterday saying that Iran has been preparing or has used the lull over the past couple of months since that MOU was signed to prepare for a potential escalation in the war with the United States. So wait and see. Yet again, we keep an eye out, of course, on the formalized draft. And that is what's key right now, that formalized draft between Iran and Oman, disregarding, of course, what President Trump had said about Oman, remarks that he, of course, had made about Oman specifically in May. And so we take those remarks, of course, with a little bit of grain of salt and look at what exactly is happening on the ground.
2: Okay, Bloomberg's Abir Abu Omar with that update. Abir, thank you. Let's bring in George Brown now, senior economist at Schroders. George, good morning. Thanks for joining us. Do we need to revise higher our expectations for inflation?
6: Well, not at Schroders, because we've been assuming since this kicked off that the disruption would last up until sort of September, October. So we've been right on that front. But where we've been wrong is we've been assuming that oil prices would average about $100 a barrel throughout this period. And really, the saving grace has obviously been the fact that China has not been importing as much oil as it has done historically, but also we've been running down these oil stocks. But I think for a lot of the market, yes is the answer, that we ought to be revising up these inflation expectations. But I think it's not just oil prices. I think there's three waves. So the initial one has been obviously been oil prices. The second, though, is that core goods prices are going to start to rise, partly because of that oil shock, but also because if you look at like Chinese PPI inflation, that's been picking up. That's yet to be passed through to the rest of the world. And the third leg of that is going to be food inflation, because, of course, we've had higher fertilizer prices that are yet to come through, but also because of climate factors. You know, if you look at drought levels in a lot of key agricultural regions, that's going to push up grain prices. And then you've also going to have a super El Nino this year. So there's a lot of reasons to expect inflation is going to be higher over the next year or two.
2: And yet the markets have been dialing back their expectations for a rate hike, at least from the Fed. Is that the wrong assumption? All those factors having to combine to force the Fed into higher rates?
6: Yeah, I think it's the wrong assumption to assume that the Fed will be dialing back.

0: year. How do you see fiscal policy and the October budget fitting into that?
1: So if we take a step back and look at how inflation's going to evolve before we tackle the fiscal, because these are two massive different themes. In terms of the data tomorrow, we are going to get a big rise in CPI because the Ofgem price cap rose, so we're going to get higher gas and electricity prices. That is pretty much nailed on. Where the uncertainty is on core inflation, and largely because we had all these measures implemented by the last Chancellor, which is shaving about 0.5% off core CPI. Now, in terms of the number tomorrow, though, in terms of the year-on-year effect, we have this airfares story. So ultimately, we might actually get a fall in core inflation. So there's a lot of weird things happening in terms of the inflation story in the UK. But I think, you know, if we're looking forward, in terms of the labour market, we have the data out today. Even though we've sort of hit an inflection point, the labour market's no longer deteriorating, nor has it seemed to be tightening. So in terms of the things that are in place to kind of cause inflation to be more sticky, that doesn't look like that's in kind of in progress at the moment. But obviously, we've got the fiscal policy coming through. That could well change the inflation trajectory. And that's because we think that ultimately Burnham and the new Chancellor is going to be implementing a lot of fiscal stimulus into the UK, which is a capacity-constrained economy. And that is ultimately going to be pushing up inflation next year. And so whilst we think the Bank of England has space to not have to hike rates this year, ultimately further down the line next year, we think they're going to be forced into tightening.
2: So more demand side than supply side coming through in the budget. What are the implications of this in the UK economy? I'm seeing the housing market flat on its back right now. I think you're seeing declining prices in certain places. What are the implications of what would the implications be of falling house prices in the UK if that were to gain a little bit of traction? Like, I'm not talking about the kind of the late 80s, but you're already starting to see it show up in certain places. And I'm just, are there other factors we need, which we haven't talked about, to fold into what we're seeing in the UK?
1: Yeah, I'm not sure the housing market is going to be a big source of a deterioration, let's say, in UK economic activity. And the reason is that house prices, It's quite hard to engineer a fall in house prices unless you get forced selling. And by that, I mean higher unemployment, a recession.
2: Right.
1: So typically, people can sit still where they are. They don't have to sell. And so you're sort of seeing that in the United States right now. For many, many years, you've had this housing market that's not gone anywhere, certainly not strengthening, it's not necessarily deteriorating, it's just going sideways. And yet the US economy has remained pretty strong. So my point is that I think we can continue to tread water in the housing market without there being any kind of key ramifications for the UK economy.
2: In terms of the priorities for the budget, therefore, coming back to that, If he pushes harder on the demand side, and the Bank of England starts to raise rates, just in terms of kind of the ultimate result, demand at the end of it, which of those two factors are going to be stronger in terms of higher rates versus higher sort of the G? Kind of what is the bigger factor?
1: I'm with you. So the bigger factor is probably going to be the G, right? So the capacity constraints are a big issue. In the UK, we can't really tolerate strong growth at the moment, and that's because of weak productivity, many years now of underinvestment, both on the business front as well as on the government front.
2: Yep.
1: So we're not able to grow very strongly without generating these inflationary pressures. So ultimately, the Bank of England is going to be forced into hiking. In terms of the magnitude, which I think is what you're trying to get to, Guy, whether or not that can offset it, ultimately, we're in a global market, right, with higher yields.
2: Yep.
1: And ultimately, all of that, the higher yields are going to be determined by what happens in the US. And in that situation, I would say I'm concerned about how far the Fed is going to have to go to rein in inflation and how that would bleed through to the rest of the world in terms of higher yields. Because ultimately, that's going to be the key driver of financial conditions in the UK, more so than the Bank of England, I would say.
2: Nice to see you. That was interesting. Thank you very much indeed.
1: Thank you.
2: George Brown, Senior Economist at Schroders. Coming up, we're going to take a look at a stocks to watch going into the open. Looks like miners are going to have a good morning. BHP numbers certainly beat expectations. The world's biggest miner reporting a jump in full-year profit thanks to improved copper and iron ore prices. We'll do that next. This is Bloomberg.

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1: Next week, Bloomberg is live at the Jackson Hole Economic Symposium. Tom Keene and Lisa Abramowitz, along with Michael McKee, will bring you news and interviews with Fed leaders, policymakers, and economists shaping global monetary policy. Tune in for continuing coverage and a special episode of Surveillance, August 28th at 9 a.m., including full coverage of Kevin Warsh's first speech to the conference. The Jackson Hole Economic Symposium on Bloomberg. Context changes everything.
2: We are about 13 minutes away from the opening trade this Tuesday. European markets and European futures pointing lower by 0.5% risk off. The FTSE 100, though, getting a little bit of support, it seems, from the oil price story. The FTSE 100 called higher just by 13 points right now. And the most selling coming through, at least indicated for the DAX over in Germany, called lower by 0.4%.
3: OK, let's wrap these markets up in 3 minutes. Mark's here. Mark Cardmore, Markets Live Executive Editor. Is the cost of money going to be a problem, Mark?
4: I think people are feeling like that way in the short term. I'm not sure if we're getting to this kind of breaking point of yields high enough to, you know, properly hurt the stock market. Sure, we're having a little bit of a pullback today, a little bit of weakness, a little risk aversion that definitely seems to come as a result of the bond sell-off story. But you got to put it in context of a little bit of summer liquidity, summer news. I actually think that suddenly so many people are talking about the steepening yield curve story, the higher long end yield story, that I think this is probably the point where you start kind of seeing, you know, some buyers come in and snap up those yields for long-term investment. I wonder whether, in fact, we actually see the curve flatten a little bit in the short term. And I want to emphasize the short term, because this is a story about people being worried about higher oil prices, but higher oil prices feeding into end downstream fuel products where the spreads are getting even wider, that being an inflation story. And so people are getting very kind of concerned about it. So if this is an inflation story, well, maybe we start seeing a little bit of flattening from here with front-end yields come a bit higher. We get a little bit of people seeking to kind of tap into those higher long-end yields at the back end, and we get a pause short-term. I keep on repeating the word short-term because longer-term, as you know, I think yields globally at the back end are going much higher. I think we've got a lot more curve steepening to go, but these things never go in a straight line.
5: I'm kind of wondering what's changed today in terms of, we know inflation's been a problem for a while. We've had multiple supply shocks. Is it that focus on the refined product? Is it this idea that yields were already high and we're just worried more generally?
4: It's a great question, Skylar. We were asking this ourselves this morning on the desk. You know, why suddenly today? And it was weird. You know, in my chats and in my inbox, it was clear that over the past maybe 24 hours, the attention on those kind of end products and diesel and gasoline really kind of seems to intensify. And this has been a gradual story. Now, part of it is because we had fresh size and scopes and some of these spreads reaching real records. And people are going, hey, wait a sec. Consumers are getting really squeezed here, even though oil isn't at fresh high. And that comes the backdrop that, well, actually, crude prices are also going a little bit higher. So spreads are going at records while crude prices are also going higher. There's no sign of respite on the Iran front. So yes, people are getting concerned, just a marginal nudge in that story at a point when yields are at, you know, fresh extremes as well. So it does seem like really it's an incremental nudge. But yeah, people are certainly much more worried in the short term.
2: When do these yields become a problem for stocks, Mark?
4: You know, I don't think so yet. Like, obviously, every time they go a little bit higher, it raises the cost of money a little bit more. As kind of Guy asked at the start, it, you know, lowers the discount rate. You know, it's a problem, you know, for stocks. But I don't think there's any level anytime soon, which is a breaking point. It's about pace. If we keep on accelerating higher from here, stocks are going to worry. But I'm not convinced we are ready to accelerate higher from here.
2: Okay, Bloomberg Markets Live Executive Editor Mark Cardmore. Mark, thank you. Remember, you can get up-to-date analysis and insight from Mark, of course, and the rest of the team. Just go to MLive Go on your terminal. Let's get your stocks to watch now. I'm bringing Alex Morgan standing by with an eye on the miners. Alex.
6: Morning, Tom. Yeah, copper. Let's start with copper again, shall we? Looking to BHP. Now, we teased ahead to their earnings on the programme yesterday. Of course, we had those after European hours yesterday. BHP, the world's largest miner. We're looking there. Beating profits Profits beating forecasts, profits rising by almost a third. Copper really being a driving force of that. And, of course, that's putting wind in the sails of the company's new CEO coming in on the back of that. Now, of course, there is the broader picture when it comes to copper. There's this supply crunch as people move ahead trying to get ahead of any tariffs from the Trump administration. But you can really see putting copper front and center of the plans, as the new CEO is doing, is going down well with analysts. Glyn Lawcock from Barrenjoey Markets down in Australia saying that's going down really well with investors. It's showing that Brandon Craig has a plan for the next decade. Of course, Brandon Craig told Bloomberg TV the plan is to boost copper production by 50% over the coming years. So that's going to go down well with investors. Keeping an eye on the miners then. Let's turn it over to Kingspan, the Irish insulation manufacturers. The big part of this story is their units, their Avansis division, which builds the insulation for data centres, really giving them a lift. Well, they've had an upgrade this morning to buy from hold at Jefferies, now seeing them as a top pick in the sector, up around 35%. Interestingly, ahead of their earnings earlier this month, there was, of course, all that talk at the beginning of the year. Would they spin off this division? Well, it's fair to say, I think that talk is well and truly over for Kingspan. They'll be keeping their AI unit Avansis in-house. Let's turn then finally to Stellantis. Now, they had a recall of roughly a million vehicles. That's to do with the rear-view cameras, these reversing cameras affecting, among others, Chrysler, Dodge, Ram, Jeep vehicles in the United States. A voluntary recall. Expected to see that hitting them over here in Europe as well. The US shares sliding yesterday. So from miners to insulation to rear-view cameras, those are some of the things in our mirrors this morning, Tom.
2: Very nice, Alex. Thank you very much indeed on some of the stocks to watch this Tuesday. European futures then called low by 0.5%. US futures as well. NASDAQ 100 currently pointing down by 0.7%. And it's been a bit of a challenge session over in Asia as well. So it's risk off across these equities. High yields causing some anxiety. And maybe we need to rethink just the Strait of Hormuz. This is the new normal now. This pushes through potentially through the midterms. And what does that mean? Yes, there's the resilience. Yes, there are alternative ways of getting energy onto the markets. But is that the long-term story now? And what does that mean for our inflation expectations and how we think about central bank reaction to that?
5: I mean, it does feel like there's a very much a rising level of concern over these things. If you look at call options on the VIX, those have surged for September. This idea that you're going to get more volatility as you get that data, as you don't know what's happening with the Strait.
3: European yields are up again this morning.
5: Yeah.
3: Continuing to climb. FTSE 100 might have a slightly better morning. BHP could obviously give that a boost. So you've got the BHP copper story into the European miners. Then you've got the oil story as well feeding in. If you've got a refinery business right now, which many of these companies do, doing quite well.
2: We haven't talked about the fact that the tariffs are inflation as well. You've got the Canadians, you've got Mark Carney having a call, President Trump. There could be more tariffs there between the US and Canada if they don't resolve that. And copper, part of that is the tariff risk story, isn't it, in terms of the inventories building up in the US. Right, futures then for Europe pointing low by 0.5%. The open trade is next. That is the picture. Risk off so far across these equity markets. Stay with us. This is Bloomberg.

0: Tuesday morning, good morning. Okay, here we go. Getting ready for the session. Let's talk about kind of the legacy and what we need to factor in this morning. Europe went out there, US finished down there. This is the S&P session for yesterday. Bond yields started to become a bit of an issue towards the back end of the session. Actually, for most of the session. Chips actually had a fairly good day. In terms of what moved yesterday here in Europe, healthcare had a good day, luxury didn't. It'll be interesting to see what has a good day today. I suspect it may be more on the basic resources and the oil trade. So the futures point to a picture that looks a little bit like this. Rising bond yields causing concern. Euro Stoxx 50 futures firmed a little bit. We're still down by 0.4%. DAX is down by 0.3%. FTSE 100 futures, though, positive. I think you're going to see the BHP read across into the European miners potentially being positive, London miners being positive. Plus, you've also got an oil price that continues to creep higher. Diesel prices continue to push higher. All of that likely positive for the London market, Tom.
1: Yep. Absolutely. The miners in focus then, BHP, with a very strong set of earnings. Profits driven by higher metal prices, of course. Most importantly, has been copper. And so that lifted that stock in the Asian session. So we expect to see a similar move for BHP in the London trade as well. So we're watching BHP and other miners, as you say, Guy. Stellantis, on the flip side, could see some selling pressure on the back of a recall stateside around some of its cameras. Stellantis facing a recall. Nearly 1 million cars over those backup cameras. Henkel, which does everything from plastics to adhesives to cleaning products, that has had a potential acquisition of a rival adhesive maker blocked by a judge. So an acquisition scuppered there for Henkel. So we'll watch that stock as well, Guy.
0: Okay, here we go. Let's give you some numbers. Let's give you an idea of what is happening here in Europe. We think broadly negative. We think London's going to do a little bit better. We think the miners are going to be in focus. Let's see if that's the reality of the situation here in Europe. Remember, bond yields have picked up a little bit this morning as well. So factor that into your thinking once again. Diesel prices are up. Oil prices broadly are higher. So the London market climbs. We're up by 0.2%. 0.1%. The Stoxx 600 is down by 0.2% at the moment. The cat got hit yesterday by luxury stocks moving to the downside. Is that going to be stabilised today? Let's see how the French market opens. The AEX, IBEX are also going to be interesting today. But broadly at the moment, we have a slightly negative picture emerging. The DAX clearly hasn't got a lot of news at the moment. We're down by 0.2 there. It's opened a little earlier than normal. The AEX is down by 0.2. CAC's down by 0.2. The IBEX is flatlining, as is the FTSE 100. Stoxx 600 in aggregate, Tom, down by 0.2. Of 1%.
1: Across your sectors, the biggest gains currently coming through for energy as a sector, up 0.6%. Just four sectors so far in positive territory, eking out very modest gains. Energy at the top, gains of 0.7%. Media gaining 0.3%. Utilities up 0.2%. In terms of the luxury sector, you flag just eking out a couple of points of gains in terms of that sector. Interestingly, on the downside, at least for now, is basic resources down 1%. That's despite the fact that you're seeing a gain of what, 1.1%, 1.1% for BHP, FTSE 100. As you look at the top gainers there, you've got the likes of BP, you've got Whitbread, Shell. So it's the oil companies really leading the gains across the FTSE 100. And energy, again, as a sector, is the best performing sector so far in the session, Guy.
0: So it's interesting. So gold miners are also a factor into this story.
1: Yep.
0: So maybe I hadn't kind of considered it from that angle in terms of what is happening with the gold story. But it's interesting that you are not getting as positive a read across maybe on the copper front that you would have got. Gilts?
2: Yeah, I mean, gilts also under pressure. You're seeing the oil price feed through there. I think, too, we had employment data this morning. There's still questions around, you know, how good is that data actually given? Response rates are so low. And so the dominant driver is very much the oil price and the fact that gilts are very vulnerable to higher oil prices because you've got a greater amount of that inflation-linked debt there. So it's pressure both at the front end and the long end and continuing this upwards trend from yesterday.
1: Okay, let's get in another view now, more analysis, and bring in Madison Fuller, global investment strategist over at JP Morgan Private Bank. Madison, good morning. So we're seeing a bit of a bond market sell-off. We're seeing a bit of anxiety across the global stock space. When do these yields become a problem? When do these yields start to prompt you to rethink what is, a constructive view on global equities at this point? When does this become a significant risk for you and the team?
3: So I think you're absolutely right. We have a constructive view on equity markets over the course of the next year. And I think what's really important to keep that in mind is that that is very much predicated on the fundamentals. And so we don't want to underestimate the ability of corporate America or corporates broadly to adapt through the challenges that we continue to face. And so, for instance, we saw in this quarterly earnings season mentions around inflation, mentions around interest rates certainly ticked higher, but it's by no means the 2022 like intensity around that. Rather, what we did see was that mentions around structural growth drivers like AI actually increased and were far more notable. So, and I think that really comes down to just the underlying strength of these corporates. Corporate profit margins for the S&P 500 are around 17%. That is a record high, well above average. And so I think that that is an important point to stay rooted in when we face challenges like this. It's not that markets are ignorant to the risks, not that corporates are ignorant to the risks, but instead their ability to adapt through them.
1: And it's true to say that in recent history, there has been, at least in some quarters, an underestimation of just the resilience and the adaptability of corporates. And so you're talking about 17% margins. Can those margins expand in an environment of constrained supply chains, in an environment where oil product prices are increasing, where ag prices are increasing? How resilient are those margins and any potential further upside?
3: So I think it's not to say that profit margins might not meet some pressure points through that. I think what it comes down to, like we've been saying over the course of the year, or any geopolitical conflict or macroeconomic conflict, is it is very much reliant on the duration of it and the intensity of it. And so far, I think what we've seen is that, yes, oil prices have risen more recently, but at the same time, we are still notably below the highs. We don't know what the path of escalation or de-escalation is going to look like, but so far, markets continue to trend in that direction. And so I think that's important to keep in mind.
0: Is it rational to take a little less risk right now?
3: I think that, like in any type of market environment, we want to take a more diversified approach towards investing. And so when it comes to positioning for future upside within our S&P 500 base case, which is around 5% through the course of the mid-next year, bull case could be notably higher than that if we see more protracted AI. The bear case, of course, would be more recessionary-oriented, but I think in that type of scenario, you'd have to see a really dramatic and sustained move higher in oil prices, and that's just not what we've seen yet.
4: Let's talk about that bull case. I believe it's 25% upside on the idea that you get this broad-based productivity gain. What signals are you looking for to see that?
3: So I think what we're looking for is a broadening out. So we do know that more firms from a broader array of sectors are interested in adopting AI, but I think it's a conversation around how integrated is that within their day-to-day business processes, and then do we start to see broader productivity gains as a result of that? And that comes back to your margin question as well, is do we see, I think, more margin resilience across a broader array of sectors? I think that we're too early to say that we are seeing really meaningful AI gains when it comes to productivity and when it comes to broad corporate profit margins, but I think that that story of it going beyond just tech, which is been enabling AI and into the adopters of AI. So for instance, finance has been one of the early adopters of that. We would be looking to see whether that starts to just filter through other sectors.
4: Are you worried at all about the fact that there's been so much spending? So yes, you get that return eventually, you get that growth eventually, but there's so much front running in terms of spending that it's not worth it.
3: So I think part of the intensity of the spending has been linked to really strong demand. And I think that that is one of the reasons why we've seen this rebound in semiconductors, for instance, where, yes, valuations declined, as we were moving through the last few months. But what's important is that earnings revisions actually moved higher. So that signifies to us that the demand, I think, is still very much there. And so when we think about that corporate CapEx story, I think we also have to have a conversation around what does sustainable really mean? We've seen CapEx from the hyperscalers increase, what's expected to be 77% this year on top of a similar magnitude last year. Sustained could just mean, maintaining that high level, not necessarily that really robust growth rate. I think we do have to also be reasonable around that.
1: What is your current regional bias, Europe versus the U.S.?
3: So for us, the U.S. remains core for portfolios. We would have more of a preference towards the U.S., given, I think, its higher exposure towards growth and innovation, a resilient economic backdrop, and I think also just broadly speaking, again, this corporate profit margin story. When it comes to European equities, I think that we have seen valuations come up to a level that is, I think, in line with the inflection higher in earnings growth. I think it's recognizing that earnings growth already. So I think we would be taking more of a selective approach around the sectors that we like, which are predominantly around financials, industrials. So linking that, I think, stronger cyclical story, but also with more of this, you know, continued halo theme around heavy assets, low obsolescence, and focusing on some of this real economy intensity.
0: What are clients doing? Like, what are they? What questions do you get? What are they asking? Are they? You sound very confident. Is that what they're saying? Are they buying buffer funds? Are they willing to give up some upside for downside protection? Are you seeing any shift in terms of what they're actually doing?
3: I think what we are seeing is clients being really intentional about the risk that they want to take. Yeah. So perhaps over the last few years, you've had more of a conversation around a rising tide lifting all boats, especially, for instance, when it comes to tech. But you are certainly seeing, I think, more fragmentation within trades themselves. And certainly when you look at, you know, broader S&P 500 volatility, that might mask a lot of the churn underneath the surface. So, for instance, within the S&P 500, the correlation between stocks is actually at a multi-decade low. So this, I think, does signify more of an environment for individual stock picking. So we have seen more interest, I think, in terms of being more intentional and more selective. And at
0: the same, is that paying off? Because everybody I'm talking to is saying stock picking's still really hard, and the returns are really hard to deliver.
3: I think that when it comes to active management, it is always about, you know, where and how you are positioned and then how you are diversifying even within that.
0: Sure.
3: And so that comes back to the regional story, it comes back to the sector story, and then it drills down all the way into single stock selection. So it's going to differ dramatically across the spectrum when you look at any active manager. The difference between the top and the bottom performing quartile managers is, of course, very large. So it depends where you focus. And then the other thing that I would say is that there are also a lot of investors that are still sitting in cash. We have now seen, as we were talking about at the start of this conversation, bond yields have reset meaningfully higher. We do think that the opportunity to move out of cash into the, you know, short to intermediate dated part of the yield curve, I think to lock in that carry for a more prolonged period of time is something that our clients have been interested in, and which we think is also a prudent step to diversify, again, towards a range of different market outcomes.
4: Where should you be diversifying from a regional perspective in terms of Europe's had a very strong earnings quarter? Is that repeatable? Is that somewhere you'd look?
3: So over the course of the past few quarters, we've certainly seen European equity earnings improve. I think valuations have caught up to that. So again, it comes back down to where you focus within Europe. But I do think it's prudent to also think about it from a thematic point of view when we're looking at global equity market performance. So again, that comes back down to that halo theme. It comes back to global security. And then also comes back down to rounding that out with that cyclical exposure. But I think always we try to be really intentional about being globally diversified and not overly concentrated in any one region.
0: Madison Gracie, thanks for stopping by to see us. We really appreciate it. Madison Fowler, JP Morgan Private Bank, Global Investment Strategist. Core 6 looks a little like this. Let's show you some numbers and give you an idea of what is going on. You saw yesterday luxury under real pressure. Today we come back a little bit. Defense is fairly flat. It's interesting that tech is off today. That's definitely a reversal to what we've been seeing. ASML is off by 1.5%. Now that's going to have some downside weight on this market. Schneider's also a little bit softer. Pharma did well yesterday. That's reversing a bit as well. A little bit of safety being sought, maybe, in the likes of Nestle. Let's check in with some of the other individual stocks that we're watching. We're going to start back with tech. Here's Alex.
5: Yeah, Guy, I think let's expand that window, as it were, and look at European tech stocks selling off this morning. STMicroelectronics down around 3%. You've got BE Semiconductor around about 2%. ASM down around about 2.2%. This, I suppose, is reflecting what you were discussing just a short while ago, the sort of risk-off sentiment, rising bond yields, and also feeding over from the US session, Asia session. This sort of sense there, and I suppose, of a bit of a weight on some of that AI optimism you can see here. European tech stocks selling off just as trading gets underway. Let's turn over to Hemnet, the maker of, well, all sorts, really, from, as we were saying, from glues to soaps to sort of, you know, Persil and these brands that people might recognize. We're seeing... Hemnet, they're rising about 11% on the back of that double-digit upgrade from JP Morgan. Let's head over to Royal Unibrew. Now, my device is playing ball, and my brain is too. Royal Unibrew down around 7% this morning. They're the maker of beverages from beers to soft drinks in the red as things are getting underway this morning. And let's finally turn to BHP. Can't go wrong with copper. And, of course, they had their earnings. We heard a lot from the new CEO talking up the importance of copper. We've seen the copper price lifting miners overall. Well, up this morning around about 1%, keeping an eye to BHP and indeed the other miners, particularly the FTSE 100. You want to keep an eye on those this morning.
1: Alex Morgan, thank you. We're going to get more on that BHP story, more on those results. Highlights from our interview with the company's new CEO. That's coming up after the break. Stay with us. This is Bloomberg.

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1: Next week, Bloomberg is live at the Jackson Hole Economic Symposium. Tom Keene and Lisa Abramowitz, along with Michael McKee, will bring you news and interviews with Fed leaders, policymakers, and economists shaping global monetary policy. Tune in for continuing coverage and a special episode of Surveillance, August 28th at 9 a.m., including full coverage of Kevin Warsh's first speech to the conference. The Jackson Hole Economic Symposium on Bloomberg. Context changes everything.
2: Seventeen minutes into the session this Tuesday morning. This is what the picture looks like in Europe. Broadly negative. You are seeing the oil stocks doing a bit better. That is why maybe you're seeing a flat London market. But elsewhere, you are definitely seeing some weakness in terms of futures stateside. The NASDAQ is now down by 0.8%. You've got S&P E-minis down by 0.4%.
3: Okay, oil is certainly not helping the mood. Currently, Brent at $91 a barrel, up just a 0.1%, 0.6% move higher for WTI, closing on at $85 a barrel, making gains then as prospects for a near-term resolution of the US-Iran war recede, with a vessel reportedly being struck whilst heading out of the Strait of Hormuz. We're joined now by Bloomberg News Director for Europe, Middle East and Africa, Will Kennedy. Will, maybe just give us an update on what is happening in the Strait, what we know about transponders off, ships getting through, the level of attacks, the level of attrition, and who. There's a debate about how much is actually crossing through the Strait. Are we underestimating how much is getting through? Do we believe the Americans? Or is it something in between?
4: Good morning. Well, we're not going to know the exact number for the reasons you say, is that these shipments are happening with their transponders turned off. We know about them because we can see the ships that are taking delivery at the other end, where they take the oil out of the shuttle ships and put them into other tankers to distribute them around the world. So we know it's happening, but and it's happening at scale. I think we wrote yesterday that people think, estimate more than 4 million barrels a day. Chris Wright, the US Energy Secretary, said 9 million barrels a day last week. That feels probably a bit higher on a sustained basis. Context, it was 20 million barrels a day before the war started. But when you put together those shipments and the pipeline workarounds that we've been talking about the last few months, then there is enough oil to keep a bit of a lid on prices. Although what we're seeing in recent days is that things are steadily ratcheting higher again.
5: I mean, we don't know how much reserve China still has, but we do know that the SPR in the U.S. has come down quite significantly. Reserve generally has come down, and winter is looming. Is that not more worrying as we head in that direction?
4: Yeah, there are reasons to be concerned. And if you look at the broader energy complex, diesel market, for example, is under a lot of pressure. We're seeing really high margins for refining deals, diesel of about $70 a barrel. Hugely profitable, but what that means is the end cost for consumers is much higher than the headline Brent price would suggest. Diesel, of course, vital to whole parts of the global economy, trucking, construction, and as we get into winter, it's used by a lot of people in the Northern Hemisphere to heat their homes. So that will be a concern. But on the stockpile side, there is probably room for another strategic release if it's needed. We could take more out of the SPR. The IEA Global Network of Reserves remains there and could be used again. And as you say, we don't know about China, but we suspect that they do still have a lot of oil in storage. So it's not completely exhausted. But yes, as we go through, the system comes under more and more pressure.
2: So I'm just coming back to the shuttle runs. It seems like the sovereign-owned tankers are making the shuttle runs, and crews are being paid lots and lots of money to make those runs, like huge money, that casualties are much higher than probably we think they are. Again, is that a sustainable situation to just kind of to keep doing something which is highly dangerous and very expensive? Is that something that can be sustained for years, or is it weeks and months?
4: It's a really very good question, and clearly they are doing it at scale, but they are doing it under severe threat, and these ships are getting hit, as you say. How badly they're getting hit and the damage that's getting done, we don't know exactly. Is it sustainable? Well, that depends on the will of the owners and how much the crews are willing to do it. They're probably willing to do it because they're getting paid a lot of money. If we look at the Iran-Iraq war, going back a very long way, there were people willing to sell out the Persian Gulf under Iranian attack, and their ships got hit because the money to be made was so great. And I think for the Emiratis, it will be incredibly important to them that they continue to supply the global market, that they can show that they're able to do this in the face of Iranian aggression. So they may keep taking the risk, but it's a very good question how long this situation is sustainable for.
2: Well, great to see you. Thanks for stopping by. We always appreciate seeing Will on air, Will Kennedy. Let's stay with a similar theme. BHP shares are rising after the company reported full-year profits, up by almost a third. Improved copper and iron ore prices certainly helping the world's biggest mining company to beat forecasts. We asked the business's new CEO about the company's portfolio and volatility in the Middle East.
6: Four large porphyry deposits, which Escondida is one, and that's dominant in Chile, grade decline is entirely normal. You have to continue to invest year on year into these assets to continue to grow the volumes. So when you have a look at the plans we have underway currently, at Escondida we're going to be building a new concentrator. That new concentrator will allow us to more than offset the grade decline to be able to produce the copper that the world is going to need. And that's important because Escondida is the world's largest copper mine. You know, the world in some respects depends on the success of that business, so it's important that we make those investments successful. But in addition to Escondida, we also have very attractive projects in Argentina, and with a project called Vicuña, which is a joint venture with Lundin Mining. And we also have very attractive growth options right here in Australia through Olympic Dam. So you put all of that together, and we're going to be able to put together a growth program over the next 5 years that will lift our production in copper by 50%. And when you consider that we are already the world's largest copper producer, adding 50% to our production base over 5 years, that's pretty attractive.
7: Mm. You've already said that the bar for copper M&A is going to be high. Are you restless for more assets, or are you too focused on sort of execution versus more ambition?
6: Well, when you look at the quality of the organic pipeline we have in BHP, the copper intensity of our investments ranges between $16,000 a ton and $30,000 a ton. If you had to go and try and buy a pure play miner on the market today, together with a takeover premium, you'd have to pay $85,000 a ton plus a takeover premium. So call it, you know, well over $100,000 a ton, relative building our own copper for $20,000 or thereabouts. So you're talking a factor of 5 to 1, which I think really showcases why the organic pathway we are choosing is so attractive to us.
7: It's a challenging broader environment to be doing business, particularly when you're so heavily reliant on global supply chains, right? What's been the impact of the Middle East crisis?
6: It's something we've watched very closely, of course, because the Middle East supplies crude products that go into refineries in Southeast Asia, which translates into diesel for companies like BHP. What we've learned is that the supply chain risks in terms of experiencing physical disruptions have actually been lower than what we expected. But how we have seen it play out is more in the pricing space. So input costs for critical commodity inputs have gone up. So diesel has gone up. The cost of ammonium nitrate has gone up. The cost of acid has gone up. So we've had to work very hard to offset those cost increases because of what's happening in the Middle East. But at this stage, we haven't seen any disruption risk to our business.
3: Okay, BHP CEO Brandon Craig speaking to Bloomberg, saying he hasn't seen a disruption risk as a result of the geopolitics, but certainly the input prices he was pointing to are moving higher, including, he mentioned, diesel. A line crossing the Bloomberg terminal a couple of minutes ago, LME, the copper one-day spread hitting $110. That's the highest since 2021. Of course, the results from BHP lifted by the copper price. They are benefiting from higher prices. The stock is currently up 0.7%.
2: Short-term delivery becoming a problem. I guess similar in other asset classes as well. That's the narrative at the moment. Now, you look at what is happening with so many assets in terms of the backwardation that you've got within them.
5: I mean, here it's very much a tariff story as well, right? So the issue is, if you have tariffs not come to fruition, does that price just skyrocket lower?
2: Mm. Yeah.
3: It was meant to be announced in June.
2: Yeah.
3: And there's been no word from the White House. So the copper's continued to flow to the US, creating the shortages outside of the US.
2: And you've got input prices that are rising into that business, which, as he was flagging, like, diesel prices are rising, everything, kind of so many of the factors that they think about in terms of their input costs are rising as well. Up next, we're going to talk about another input price. I'm talking food here. How's that going to impact the story going forward on inflation? BMO Capital Markets' Lawrence Mutkin is going to be joining us to talk about breakfast. That's next. This is Bloomberg. European equity markets drifting sideways right now. Not exactly a positive picture emerging there. Yields continue to track upwards. This is Bloomberg.

0: This is the Opening Trade. We are 30 minutes into today's session. Quite a different session, quite a different feel to yesterday's story, with a little bit of downside pressure now coming through. Anxiety about higher yields, anxiety about the inflation story and higher oil prices. Across the benchmark then in Europe, losses of 0.3%, a slightly bigger drop over in Germany. The DAX down 98 points and down and off by 0.2% over in France, with the CAC 40 dropping 15 points. There's a little bit of support coming through when it comes to the oil story for the FTSE 100, currently up 16 points or up 0.2%, Guy.
1: Volume's a little light, but a little better than it has been recently. 230 up, 352 down. So actually a reasonably balanced market. Slight balance to the downside. In terms of the single stocks, let's talk about what we've got. Let's start in the chemical sector. Coloplast is moving on earnings this morning. Fairly positive picture emerging there. That's up. H&M has... City likes H&M. They're going shopping there. That stock's up 4.2%. I think it's been put on positive watch. And Hemnes, a double upgrade from JP Morgan, certainly lifting that stock this morning. Let's talk about where we're seeing some weakness right now. Royal Unibrew, certainly on the downside. You got an earnings story, you got a volume risk, according to Goldman Sachs. Scoring the insurance sector is also moving lower as well. Cut to sell at UBS. And Nokia is down by 4.06% in the tech space, Tom.
0: OK, here's what else you need to know this morning. Longer maturity bonds are at the centre of investor angst about everything from inflation to the debt-laden AI boom, and governments are paying the price. This week alone, the yield on 30-year treasuries rose to the highest since 2007. French borrowing costs hit the highest since 2008, and their German peers traded at 2011 levels. Finance ministers are now shifting their debt issuance towards shorter tenors, where yields are lower, as they adjust to a world where they can no longer lock in financing costs for decades at low rates. And Bloomberg has learned that Anthropic is on track to generate annualized revenue of more than $65 billion based on its current performance. That's up more than sevenfold from its pace at the end of last year, as the developer of Claude plans for a public listing as soon as this autumn. Oil extending gains as prospects for a near-term resolution of the US-Iran war fade, with President Trump ruling out extending an expiring agreement with Tehran. According to UK Maritime Trade Operations, a vessel heading out of the Strait of Hormuz has been struck by an unknown projectile, causing engine room damage and a crew casualty. Guy.
1: OK, let's turn our attention to what is happening in Europe. One of Belgium's biggest wildfires, biggest ever wildfires, burning out of control. Emergency services from several countries are working to contain the blaze. We've got wildfires also affecting other European countries. Greece and France are obviously notable areas that we are watching carefully. Let's get an update on what we need to know here. Oliver Crook has been monitoring the situation, Bloomberg's chief Europe correspondent. Let's start with Belgium. Ollie, what's the latest in Belgium?
2: Yeah, so we have a little bit of a mixed news overnight. So the sort of positive story in what we got yesterday and what we're getting today is that there is some rain that is falling on the east side of Belgium. Just a reminder, this is in a nature reserve that is very close to the German border. We also have some winds have picked up. That's been the sort of negative side of the story. But overall, the fire has not spread that much over the last 24 hours, which is a very stark contrast to what we had over the weekend, where it sort of doubled in size from Friday. But we are now entering the fifth day of this wildfire, where it is still not under control, according to the Belgian authorities. There's been a lot of help, as you've mentioned there, Guy, from other countries, from the Germans, the Norwegians, the Swedes, the Dutch, all sort of coming to the aid to help to sort of extinguish this fire. You know, there will be heavier rain that will come a little bit later tomorrow, so if they can get things relatively under control, that will be a positive story. But as you're underlining there, Guy, this is the biggest sort of wildfire in modern history for Belgium. It has burned already more than 3,000 hectares of territory. That is about half the island of Manhattan. But if you break this in the broader context of some of the other wildfires you've been talking about, what we've seen in France and the rest of Europe, this is the context in terms of what we've seen in Europe more broadly. In 2026, so far, as of last week, so this doesn't even count what's going on in Belgium now, 567,000 hectares have been burned. That is lower than what we got last year, but last year was an all-time record since the records began of 714,000 hectares. But really the sort of stark sort of average from what we've seen over the last 20 years, and this is the thing that's really very concerning, is the average over the last 20 years before this year is 243,000 hectares. This year already, we are more than double that. So really putting that in context in terms of the fires we've been seeing so far this year.
3: I mean, there's got to be a negative economic outcome from this. And so our government stepping in to balance that?
2: Absolutely. I mean, we've been hearing a lot of news for what the plans are over in France. They are now going to mobilize, apparently, this plan of 100 million euros. This will come in the form of various aid packages as well as tax relief for businesses and regions that have been affected by the fire. That being said, you know, in France, people tend to be very quick to blame the government for basically anything. You had the prime minister down in the Gironde yesterday being booed and sort of heckled by a number of people about the sort of French response so far. But as you guys have been talking about all morning, I mean, this is just going to add to the list of things that the French government needs to spend money on, right? We're going into these budget negotiations. We're going into an election next year, and we're looking at a French yield on the 10-year, which I'm looking at right now, at 4.1%. That is the highest yield we've had on French government debt in the 10-year since 2008. So all of these things are going to make a very sort of difficult recipe, particularly as we've been talking about for the last sort of day or so, about how much sort of short interest there is on the French market, on the French bond market, a lot of sort of pressure building, and a lot of sort of this will be refracted through the politics as we've been hearing over the last couple of months. You know, Marine Le Pen wants to sort of air condition the rest of France. That's going to cost money. All of these sort of things are going to be sort of building pressure for the budget, but also for the election next year.
1: And that process starts in September and takes us into a year, 2027, where we are going to see that election. Ollie, thank you very much indeed. Oliver Crook, our Europe correspondent. So, you've got wildfires being caused by the incredibly hot weather, which is causing also, obviously, farmers to struggle. We've got a massive drought across much of Europe at the moment. Food price inflation is likely to rise as a result of lower yields. You've got diesel prices, which are another big input cost for farmers, a significant factor here as well. So what does this mean for the wider economy? Are we going to see food price inflation once again becoming a significant problem? Let's talk to Lawrence Mutkin, EMEA rate strategist and head of BMO at BMO Capital Markets. I'll get that right. Morning, Lawrence. So many things affecting the food chain at the moment, and you wonder when it starts to show up in terms of grocery prices and inflation and something that consumers are highly sensitive to. When do you think that's going to happen? It doesn't feel like it's yet, but when does it arrive?
4: Yeah, no, you're absolutely right. It's not yet. And indeed, food price inflation has been surprisingly soft in the UK in recent months, and in fact has dipped down below 2%. But it is a story for the future. I think part of the reason that food prices have been suppressed for so just now is because of two things. First of all, of course, initially crop yields were very good because the conditions were pretty much ideal leading into this kind of drought situation. So there was quite a lot of early harvesting and a good supply there. But also, of course, we had the pressure from the previous Chancellor, Rachel Reeves, which has been echoed by her successor, pressure on supermarkets, couched in terms of price gouging, etc., but effectively trying to keep supermarkets to keep a lid on food prices. And finally, we also got a couple of changes to tax rates on a couple of sort of goods which go into the food basket. So all of those have kept food prices low for now, but the expectation is that food price inflation is going to more than double between now and the end of the year. The Bank of England has 4.6% in its forecast. So that's the way that's going.

0: rising fuel price inflation. Second round effects. How big a factor is that going to be, do you think, in the Bank of England's thinking going into next year?
1: Well, I think it's big. I mean, the Bank of England has made a special study of the effect of food prices on inflation expectations last summer. And they pointed out that food prices are what they call particularly salient for inflation expectations. And that is going to prevent consumers' expectations of inflation falling. And of course, that's quite bad news going into the wage round. So, yes, this last MPC meeting, a couple of policymakers explicitly said they hadn't seen second round effects yet. That's true. But we haven't seen a fall in inflation expectations. And judging by the outlook for food prices, we're certainly not going to see a fall in consumer expectations. And we might even see a rise as well. And I think that will influence what the doves on the MPC can argue in terms of keeping a lower trajectory of rates.
2: So, Lawrence, one of the arguments of the doves is wage growth has slowed, and we're seeing less pressure there. The labour force and the labour market in the UK is looking a little softer. That is an argument to at least keep rates on hold. Does that argument hold? You touched on wages. What is the likelihood that wages actually move higher on the back of this as consumers push for those gains to offset these increased costs?
1: Yeah, I mean, I think there is a question about how loose is the labour market really? And we have had a couple of policies, of government policies rather than monetary policy effects, but a couple of policies nonetheless, which have had the effect of tightening the labour market. So a low unemployment rate, might be a different level now to what it was before. And I say that because obviously with benefits being quite generous versus unemployment benefit being quite low in this country, there may have been some sort of incentive for people to take themselves out of the labour force altogether rather than to show themselves as unemployed. So the labour market looks soft, but perhaps it's not that soft. And again, that a lot of how that develops will depend on the budget and the policies that the government enacts to try to bring people back into the labour force and try and get youth unemployment down. Those things might help keep effectively keep wages low, but obviously the budget is an unknown question at this stage.
2: Yeah, and you've talked about some government measures to cap prices in some areas. Do you expect the budget to be inflationary or additional measures to keep costs under control?
1: It's a good question. It's quite a subtle question because one of the weird things about some of the policies we've seen is they've been seemingly directed at the CPI numbers explicitly. And the idea of governments controlling food prices is kind of alien to a free market economy, right? And it's one of the things that stops, you know, prices doing what they're supposed to do, which is to allow people to adjust their behavior in response to different price incentives. So when those incentive structures are interfered with, it means the market mechanism isn't able to react so well to produce supply and demand. So it's not as easy as saying, oh, why don't we make all the price of, you know, eggs or whatever some level that the government imposes. That's not really tackling inflation. On the contrary, really, it's just sort of suppressing the signal without letting you see where the supply and demand pressures are.
3: We've talked about how natural disasters are feeding into inflation, but is there also an argument that they feed into yields because it requires more government spending? We've seen some spending from France come forward. What's your take on that?
1: Yeah, that is the question. It's all very well saying, OK, the government's going to look after you. But when government borrowing is high and when government debt is high and when government interest payment costs are high, then of course all you're doing really is you're transferring the burden from specific users of specific goods into either the profitability of energy companies if you're controlling those, or into the profitability or sorry not the profitability the sustainability of government finance. You know, the government still, somebody pays for this. If the government's going to pay for it through increased issuance, it wouldn't be a surprise to see higher yields. And obviously, that's what we've been seeing.
3: And we've seen,
1: I'm not saying this is today, but that is

0: what we've been seeing over the past couple of days of bond market performance.
1: Yeah, I do wonder in terms of that spread widening that we've seen in France, not necessarily so much the deficit story, but is it also that we're heading into elections in 2027? How much further can that go? How much is that political risk priced in?
0: That is obviously, in France specifically, it is obviously about political risk as well, for sure. How much further can it go? I don't know. I think it's a question of price discovery, but it's hard to believe that what markets hate is they hate uncertainty above all. And obviously the uncertainty is going to remain high right into that election. So I don't see why spreads are supposed to narrow meaningfully ahead of that outcome. But this is also a global picture, right? We have high government borrowing everywhere. We have governments, especially in Europe, including the UK, inclined to promise to take the burden of price rises in energy costs and food costs away from consumers and take it onto the government balance sheet. And that does keep upward pressure on bond yields everywhere.
2: Lawrence, always appreciate your insights. Lawrence Mutkin, EMEA Rates Strategy Head at BMO Capital Markets. Thank you. Coming up, Bloomberg learns that Anthropic's revenue run rate has soared as speculation builds around a potential IPO. The details are next. This is Bloomberg.

0: is Wilbur.
1: Welcome back to the opening trade. We are 49 minutes into today's session. Risk off across the equity markets. The FTSE 100 is holding its head above water, just about on the back of high oil prices. Across the benchmark, though, in Europe, losses of 0.4%. And the DAX over in Germany dropping 138 points, down 0.5% right now.
2: Let's talk about tech and figure out exactly what is happening with the upcoming IPOs of OpenAI and Anthropic. Anthropic apparently on track to generate annualized revenue. So this is a kind of, we're on track to get here at more than $65 billion. Now that is based on current run rate so far this year. The key thing here is that's up sevenfold from the pace that we saw last year, i.e. things are expanding quite rapidly. We're not going to talk about cash flow, but we'll talk about the revenue number. NVIDIA set to spend as much as $105 billion to support a new massive data center in Ohio as well, leased by OpenAI. So let's talk about all of this and pull it all together and try and tease a few threads out. Neil Campling joins us to discuss. That's quite a run rate. So $65 billion, the number's going up pretty rapidly. Now, obviously, that means that cash flow obviously is struggling.
3: Probably not.
2: Yeah. Fairly negative.
3: Yeah.
2: But are these the kinds of numbers we need to see to get the current valuation that people are talking about? Kind of, are we ahead of where people think that they're going to IPO? I'm just wondering what the signal from this is.
3: Yeah, I think there's so every time we get a new number coming out from the Anthropic side, I mean, we take a step back. They've only been in existence for 4 years.
2: Yeah.
3: Now, $65 billion revenue run rate within 4 years is pretty impressive by any measure.
2: No
3: and
2: kidding.
3: If we look at the original kind of super company in terms of digital super company being Google, it took them 16 years to get to that run rate. So, I mean, we know we're in a digital era now, but it's still a significant growth. And actually, it's leaving OpenAI way behind, I think, in terms of where the numbers actually are. Anthropic has become a key model.
2: Tom, does this tell us more about the customers than the company itself? People are spending money on...
1: People are spending money on Anthropic like they spend money on IT services. And if you have, and there are examples of this, companies and corporates spending and signing $1 million-plus contracts around the world for these frontier solutions provided by Anthropic, and that they continue to hold on to those, then... You know, and to Neil's point, we are just 4 years into this. We're just 4 years into this. 2022, end of 2022. So there's also this view that maybe Anthropic becomes, you know, the Apple versus the Android. This is being debated now in Silicon Valley, isn't it? Anthropic becomes the one that has a smaller market share but much higher margin. Right now, it's got a bigger market share when it comes to enterprise, but on the consumer, OpenAI is still leading on that. So maybe that's the analogy for this. How... On the stresses around this, NVIDIA's CDS, we have a chart showing that the cost to insure, so credit default swaps, and we've seen that increase pretty sharply for NVIDIA and outstripping most other hyperscalers. And they're continuing to back this, and we have examples of that in Ohio.
3: Yeah, and this is going to be a key question, I think. A new focus of the earnings call next week is the bank of NVIDIA, and how much is NVIDIA just feeding the ecosystem to support its own growth, to support its own chipsets, if you like, relative to other alternatives that are out there. So that's going to be definitely a focus, I think, on that. And to your point, you know, OpenAI being the free version, if you like. Now, Anthropic's growth and run rate does not mean that there is a new massive wave of spending that's just being created. We heard from IBM that there is spending being cut in other areas of tech to fund this. So it's not just like, you know, a lot more spending going on without it being affecting other areas of the ecosystem.
2: And corporates are spending, and maybe consumers aren't, is another kind of way of thinking about this as well. Neil, thank you very much indeed. A lot of Asia tech coming up as well. We'll get to that maybe overnight and into tomorrow. Looking forward to that. Let's get back to the wider market picture, figure out what is happening there. Adam Linton joins us from MLive. Cost of money's going up. Yields are going up.
4: Yes.
0: Yes, it is. I think, yeah, I mean, this is obviously the main theme of the day in terms of, you know, why longer dated yields are rising so much. I don't think there's any one specific catalyst, but I think developments in the energy markets overnight are also feeding into this. But I think, you know, it's, if you look at European government bonds, it's just this confluence of factors, this rolling, you know, exogenous commodity driven supply shocks, which, you know, you've had COVID, you've had Russia, Ukraine, you've had US and Iran. And if you look at, you know, government balance sheets, this is placing a real strain on them. If you look at debt markets like France, you've got looming budget talks, you've got the presidential election next year. And in the US, you've got expanding deficits. We saw overnight some sovereigns are putting back on purchases of US paper. Japan, you've got a structural shift in the JGB market. So these are increased deficit funding requirements coming at a time when supply pressures are more, you know, acute. The central banks aren't the last fire resort. Sovereigns happen to sell debt at higher yields. There's also competition from the hyperscaler space as well.
4: I mean, we've just had a headline that Germany is set to sell 30-year bonds at the highest yield since 2011. So clearly pressure's there. Is that why equities are struggling today, or is it the fact that you have higher oil prices?
0: I think oil prices are definitely feeding onto it to some extent. You know, I mean, Europe seemed pretty resilient to high oil prices. You know, I've been writing about this. But obviously, you know, there will become a pain point at some point. And like we've seen in the energy markets, it's not just Brent really today. We've also got the Russia-Ukraine conflict. Ukraine's been increasing activity in Russia. We've seen some of these crack spreads really begin to widen. So that could definitely, you know, serve to undermine European equity markets. In terms of broader global equity markets and US futures, we are seeing a bit of underperformance in the Nasdaq. We know tech has a higher sensitivity to longer dated yields. So it's definitely one to watch, but obviously these are August markets. Things are relatively thin. We may not get greater conviction until September.
1: It's a not insignificant week for UK data. So we had labour market jobs data at 7 a.m. UK time. We got inflation data later in the week. What are you watching for? What are you expecting? What's kind of top of mind for you and the team?
0: Yeah, I think the UK jobs data has been largely overlooked. It's pretty much consistent with a cooling labour market, which is what we've been looking out for, you know, since the onset of the Iran war. Obviously, UK CPI tomorrow, that's the big one. That carries greater sway. We might see an acceleration of inflation pressures. And that's against the backdrop of rising inflation. So that's very much kind of front of mind. I think what's more interesting is how that kind of marries with the Bank of England reaction function. We've seen the market pricing for the Bank of England's particularly sticky. They're not wanting to let go of these hikes, but the Bank of England clearly doesn't want to hike. So it's all about what the tension is between those two camps, and if the Bank of England's perceived to be getting behind the curve, do you see a bit of a steepening in the UK yield curve, particularly, you know, on a fiscal perspective, you've got the budget looming in October. So that's definitely one to watch. Do we see that UK yield curve steepen, and does that also then have some follow through into the pounds?
1: Yeah, and gilts right now, along with their counterparts, selling off, particularly at the back end, yields up 4 basis points on the 10-year. Adam Linton from our Markets Live team, thank you.
2: Equities are definitely rolling over. So European equities are now down. DAX is down by 0.7%. NASDAQ mini futures, down by nearly 1% now. So we are rolling over again this morning, getting a little bit softer as we watch the bond story develop as well. Okay, that wraps things up for the Tuesday session. We've got markets underway. The Pulse is coming up next. Lizzie Burden at the helm of that show. We'll leave you in her capable hands. This is Bloomberg.

Oil continues to climb as President Trump says he's not interested in extending the expired truce with Iran. Global bonds, meanwhile, extend their declines on concerns over U.S. government spending and a flood of long-term debt. Plus, Bloomberg learns that Anthropic is on track for a sevenfold surge in revenue as it prepares for a blockbuster IPO. Well, a very good morning. Here is the picture in markets. A focus on the long end of the yield curve around the world. Traders increasingly concerned about fiscal deterioration and persistent inflation. The 10-year Treasury yield now at 4.74%, up 2 basis points. And oil not helping. Brent is higher this morning. 91.28 the barrel is where we trade, up 0.5% on the latest Middle East geopolitics. The pound is a touch lower, $1.35. down 0.1%. The latest UK jobs data painting a picture of a weak jobs market under pressure from that geopolitical uncertainty. And so overall, the sentiment globally this morning, rather somber. Futures pointing lower as we head towards the Wall Street open, not just for S&P EMIs, but Nasdaq futures now down as well, more than 1%. Now let's take a look across the map of Europe. Here, the misery has already begun. The Stock 600 as a whole down 0.5%. The FTSE has been one of the few bright spots, but even that is flat as things stand. It's relatively outperforming because of the energy story. One of the best performing sectors is energy across the continent today. We've also had BP shares higher off the back of its profit jump, so that boosting the London index as well. Those shares up 0.8%. But Stellantis dragging down the FTSE MIB in Italy, the stock hitting a record low amid a US vehicle recall. So it's a pretty bleak picture. A lot of red on your screen. That's what's happening in markets. Let's get started.

0: newsmakers and market movers. This is The Pulse.
1: Good morning and welcome to The Pulse. I'm Lizzie Burden in London. Oil prices this morning continue to climb as prospects for an end to the war in Iran fade, with President Trump ruling out extending the truce with Tehran. Trump has also insisted that the U.S. controls the Strait of Hormuz through its naval blockade and again floated the idea of declaring the waterway American territory.
2: I just think it's a great idea. Yeah, I mean, we control it. We control it with the blockade. We have a blockade. We control it with the blockade. And I like the idea of declaring it a territory.
1: So where do we go from here? Let's speak now to Bloomberg's Abir Abu Omar in Dubai. Abir, the truce has expired between the U.S. and Iran. Both sides are talking about control of the strait. Where do we go next?
3: Good morning, Lizzie. Well, that truce that was reached in June back in Switzerland to end the fighting for 60 days was essentially rendered meaningless by Iran. President Trump also saying that he will not plan on extending it. But essentially, so many violations have occurred over the past 60 days or so that, again, from the perspective of Iranian officials, that MOU really means nothing. They have not discussed any of the concessions that were part of that ceasefire agreement, namely that nuclear component that is still pretty much President Trump's main goal in all of this. But then the side conversations that are happening are between Iran and Oman. We've been reporting on those, of course, for the good part of the past 2 weeks. And we've been saying that according to both sides, those negotiations to find a mechanism, to find a pathway in the Strait of Hormuz to get a trickle of oil really are in the final stages. The last we know is that those continue to be in the final stages. But perhaps what oil markets are reacting to are some of the hostilities, Lizzie, that we've been seeing in the early hours of the morning. The UK Navy did report that an unidentified projectile had hit a vessel, that a casualty had occurred there. And just moments ago, our energy teams reporting that a fuel tanker trying to enter the Persian Gulf has made an erratic series of turns and finally stopped next to the Kushim Island in Iran, really showing that Iran is still very much trying to assert dominance over the Strait of Hormuz. Meanwhile, of course, the United States maintains its naval blockade in the strait. And so you've got a situation where oil is not moving. Still, according to the United States, some oil barrels are moving from their side, but nowhere near where it was pre-war. So you've got that situation, the Strait of Hormuz, and of course, a lot of parallel fighting that is happening in the wider Middle East. That includes in Saudi Arabia, the Red Sea, Gaza, Hamas. That is flaring up yet again.
1: Well, let's turn to Gaza now, because also President Trump's son-in-law and peace envoy, Jared Kushner, has been meeting with Netanyahu, the Israeli prime minister, as well as Hamas leaders. So Abir, what other progress are we seeing when it comes to acceleration towards a Gaza ceasefire? Is there possibility of meaningful progress at all?
3: Yeah, that's a good question, Lizzie. And we've been talking a lot to a lot of analysts when it comes to this. So what we know is that Jared Kushner had met with Hamas leaders in Egypt before going to Israel and meeting with Netanyahu. Look, it's a situation of who blinks first at the moment. So Israel refuses to leave Gaza before Hamas disarms. And then you've got the Hamas situation where Hamas says that it won't disarm before Israeli troops withdraw. So it's really a situation of waiting and seeing what exactly will happen there. But just bear in mind that this is all happening at a time where elections in Israel are looming, and a lot of this conversation will be happening ahead of that election, where the destiny of Prime Minister Netanyahu will be determined. And so we're waiting to see if there is any progress on that wider Board of Peace plan that President Trump had touted yesterday. He was saying to Fox News that he will endorse someone in the Israeli election. So a lot of unclarity about what exactly that means, and if he will indeed endorse Prime Minister Netanyahu. We reported multiple times over the past 6 weeks that within the wider parameters of the war with Iran, of which, of course, Israel had taken part in the initial strikes, there were some tensions in that relationship between the United States and Israel, between President Trump and Prime Minister Netanyahu. So a lot of factors to the broader puzzle, if you were here. Another wait-and-see situation in the wider conflict in the Middle East, Lizzie.
1: Okay, Abir, thank you for the update. That's Bloomberg's Abir Abu Omar. Well, all of that isn't helping your bond space this morning. The misery going around the world. European bonds following the US and Asia lower after 30-year Treasury yields climbed to levels not seen since 2007. As I say, that's partly driven by elevated energy prices. It's also driven by concerns over government finances. And Yardeni Research has even warned of investor unease over the debt levels, saying that it's closely watching whether the bond vigilantes might hit the panic button. They haven't yet, but let's bring in Ven Ram, cross-asset strategist over at Bloomberg MLive. Ven, why now is this happening? These concerns have been around for a while. Is it the lack of other catalysts in markets, or how big of a role is the AI story playing here? We've got Alphabet kicking off its latest multi-billion dollar Australian debt sale as well.
4: Lizzie, first of all, I like the misery going around the world idea. I think that's perfectly put. And I think it's actually a triple storm, or a perfect storm, if you will. One is the AI hyperscalers raising debt, including Alphabet coming to Australia. I mean, they've raised about $1.5 trillion worth of debt this year alone. That is the most since the pandemic. So I think that is weighing on sentiment. That is providing the immediate catalyst for the yields higher. And, you know, we are just at the start of the AI capex cycle, as you know. And I think that, you know, there's lots more to come from the hyperscalers. And therefore, This spending is going to continue for the next 4 or 5 years. And I think that will have an impact on treasury yields because, you know, if fund managers who can migrate between treasuries and investment grade debt are going to overweight investment grade debt. And therefore, the spread between investment grade yields and treasuries is going to come narrow because treasury yields are going to climb higher. And then you've got the perfect combination of, you know, deficits that are unchecked, inflation that has been uncontained for 5 years now. So if you put all those heady things into the cocktail mix, it's a pretty potent combination. And that's why we are seeing what we are seeing in the markets.
1: So what's the thing then, Ven, that will put a ceiling on yields?
4: Well, I think that, you know, we saw, you know, the 10-year visit to 5% levels in 2023. We have come off those levels. We've never gone back, and we are still quite a bit far away from those levels. But I think that if we get to 5% on the 10-year, that will push up the 30-year as well by sheer correlations. And that will be an interesting entry point for many people who are thinking that, look, you know, these are yields that are too tempting. And that may clear the market because that may see a short-term equilibrium there. So I think that, you know, we are some way off those levels, as I mentioned. But I think those levels are staring in the face of bond investors.
1: Okay. Ven, thank you very much. That's Bloomberg MLive strategist Ven Ram. Now, let's get more on this conversation. Put it all together, get some analysis. We can cross over to Jimmy Mucciacciatore, who is senior equity analyst at Investec. Jimmy, great to have you on the show this morning. How much should we be blaming the higher yields story for the misery, as I have put it, that we are seeing in equity markets around the world this morning? And do you expect that story to continue?
5: Well, thanks for having me, Lizzie. I think you're right. I think what the previous guest just said is correct, that we are at the beginning of this AI capex build-out, and it is the bond market that's going to be, you know, every so often putting the brakes on the speed of this AI capex build-out. And so whenever yields blow out, we will get a slowdown. But our analysis suggests that, you know, we are still early in this AI capex build-out. And, we've got loads more to go.
1: Well, yeah, we're waiting for NVIDIA to report. That's one of the few catalysts that we shall be getting on the horizon. What does it need to come out within these numbers to keep the AI trade going?
5: I think NVIDIA is actually de-risked simply because of the commitments that we've seen from the hyperscalers. I think they combined in total, they have committed to around $2.4 trillion in AI capex, and a significant chunk of that will be going to NVIDIA and the other providers of this AI capex build-out. So we don't think NVIDIA is likely to disappoint. Yes, expectations are high. But there's a lot of money coming NVIDIA's way, and they should continue to do well. The only thing with NVIDIA is that everyone owns it, so any incremental performance has to come from something particularly spectacular, which, you know, given how elevated expectations are, it's unlikely to happen. So we expect NVIDIA to report a very good quarter and the reaction to be muted at best.
1: But more broadly, how worried should US tech investors be about China? If China's offering good enough but cheaper, will that in the end be best?
5: I think it depends. Where there are security concerns, then the Western world will always continue to use US and Western tech. Where there aren't any security concerns, then people will pivot to the cheaper alternative for sure. We don't think that is a big issue, but we think this is a generational bifurcation in terms of investment, such that we have to have these hyperscalers putting in so much money. In fact, you know, I mentioned $2.4 trillion. That's on balance sheet. Off balance sheet is even bigger in terms of commitments and lease agreements. So, you know, there is a lot of money being put to work here, and part of it is to remain ahead of China, but part of it is, you know, the sovereign AI capex, so that, you know, each country will have its own AI that is geared towards its own people, its own economy, etc., and particularly important for security reasons.
1: So, Jimmy, away from the debt story, and of course they're linked, but if we can turn to the geopolitics, we've had President Trump saying that he's in no rush to end the Iran war, Brent back above $90 a barrel. How much geopolitical risk should be in equity prices right now?
5: Yeah, it's interesting that the geopolitical risk in equities has been fading since the war broke out. I mean, some economies are more at risk, the UK being one example. Whatever happens in the Strait of Hormuz has a much bigger impact on the UK economy and UK interest rates than it does in the US, for example. And that goes for the rest of Europe. So it depends on which economy we're talking about. But certainly oil that is sustained above 90, even above 100 becomes a problem. What we have seen, though, is investments to reroute oil outside the Strait of Hormuz and to have new sources of oil being produced, particularly in the US, for example. So, you know, we are finding that ingenuity is making economies kind of solve this problem, as it were. This is not going to be a problem going forward. We think that the big story remains AI capex and AI productivity. So right now, AI capex continues to be the big story, but AI productivity should start to take a hold as companies use more and more AI products and, you know, start to reap the benefits of that spending.
1: Okay, so hope on the horizon from AI. You mentioned the UK. Let's just zoom in to the UK economy, because, of course, we have the jobs data out earlier this morning, painting a picture of a weak labour market. But the CPI numbers tomorrow are expected to show inflation accelerating. We had a vote split at the last meeting with three dissenters. How hawkish or cautious do you think the bank's going to be in the future?
5: I mean, it's difficult to say. I think we will continue to have a split decision for sure. And, you know, the data are actually conflicting. The job growth was surprisingly good. I think what will be the determinant is the oil price for sure. So we will continue to see, a keen eye being put on that oil price and whatever happens in the Strait of Hormuz. That's one. The other thing is going to be the new administration, Andy Burnham's administration, what they're going to do. So far, they have decided to go for small, low-hanging fruit wins that do not destabilize the bond markets. And, you know, if they continue to do that, then that's going to be important. So I think in the meantime, we're not going to see that much movement. What will be important on the horizon is going to be the first budget from the new chancellor and what direction they set in terms of the UK fiscal picture. So that will be the main determinant in the future. But in the short term, it continues to be oil and inflation, or oil and the impact on inflation in the UK.
1: Well, yeah, let's see how many leaks actually seep out of the Treasury in advance of that October 28th budget. Jimmy, thank you for your analysis on the programme this morning. Really great to hear from you. That's Jimmy Mucciacciatore, senior equity analyst at Investec. Well, coming up on The Pulse, BHP's reported a jump in profit thanks to higher copper and iron ore prices. So we're going to get you the new CEO's first interview since taking on the role. That conversation coming up next. This is Bloomberg.

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1: This is The Pulse. I'm Lizzie Burden in London. Now, BP shares are in the green this morning after the company reported full-year profit up by almost a third. Improved copper and iron ore prices helped the world's biggest mining company to beat forecasts. Speaking with Bloomberg in his first interview as CEO, Brandon Craig touched on the company's portfolio as well as the volatility in the Middle East.
2: Four large porphyry deposits, which Escondida is one, and that's dominant in Chile, grade decline is entirely normal. You have to continue to invest year on year into these assets to continue to grow the volumes. So when you have a look at the plans we have underway currently, at Escondida we're going to be building a new concentrator. That new concentrator will allow us to more than offset the grade decline to be able to produce the copper that the world is going to need. And that's important because Escondida is the world's largest copper mine. You know, the world in some respects depends on the success of that business, so it's important that we make those investments successful. But in addition to Escondida, we also have very attractive projects in Argentina, and with a project called Vicuña, which is a joint venture with Lundin Mining. And we also have very attractive growth options right here in Australia through Olympic Dam. So you put all of that together, and we're going to be able to put together a growth program over the next 5 years that will lift our production in copper by 50%. And when you consider that we are already the world's largest copper producer, adding 50% to our production base over 5 years, that's pretty attractive.
3: Mm. You've already said that the bar for copper M&A is going to be high. Are you restless for more assets, or are you too focused on sort of execution versus more ambition?
2: Well, when you look at the quality of the organic pipeline we have in BHP, the copper intensity of our investments ranges between $16,000 a ton and $30,000 a ton. If you had to go and try and buy a pure play miner on the market today, together with a takeover premium, you'd have to pay $85,000 a ton plus a takeover premium. So call it, you know, well over $100,000 a ton, relative building our own copper for $20,000 or thereabouts. So you're talking a factor of 5 to 1, which I think really showcases why the organic pathway we are choosing is so attractive to us.
3: It's a challenging broader environment to be doing business, particularly when you're so heavily reliant on global supply chains, right? What's been the impact of the Middle East crisis?
2: It's something we've watched very closely, of course, because the Middle East supplies crude products that go into refineries in Southeast Asia, which translates into diesel for companies like BHP. What we've learned is that the supply chain risks in terms of experiencing physical disruptions have actually been lower than what we expected. But how we have seen it play out is more in the pricing space. So input costs for critical commodity inputs have gone up. So diesel has gone up. The cost of ammonium nitrate has gone up. The cost of acid has gone up. So we've had to work very hard to offset those cost increases because of what's happening in the Middle East. But at this stage, we haven't seen any disruption risk to our business.
1: That was the BHP CEO, Brandon Craig, speaking to Bloomberg's Heidi Stroud-Watts. And we can get analysis now with Martin Ritchie, Bloomberg's metals and mining reporter. Martin, you were listening to that conversation. This is a business that's doubling down on copper. How can it be thriving then when, as we discussed at length yesterday, China's economic picture is pretty dour?
4: Yeah, I suppose that speaks to sort of the changing dynamics in the metals and the commodities markets now, where, you know, for the last, say, 20 years up until a few years ago, China's been the big driver of copper demand, of steel demand, of everything else. It's been the thing that really drove markets and drove the priorities of miners. But if you look at something like copper, the reason why miners like BHP are, you talk about it so much, and you've seen that in the results today, is because, you know, demand is growing across the world now. Demand from renewable energy infrastructure, from power power grids and a lot of enthusiasm for potential demand from artificial intelligence as well. So those are kind of like very big, broad themes. And if you look at the iron ore business in BHP, which is still heavily reliant on China, that's not quite so performing quite so well. It's still chugging along, still quite nicely for them and for Rio Tinto. But it's really copper that's the priority. And you've seen that today with the relatively new CEO, Brandon Craig, talking about expanding their plans for copper growth, big plans over the next decade to raise output in Australia, in Latin America, and other locations. And you've seen it in the past week or so, all this enthusiasm for copper, with prices going up very sharply, almost to record highs this week. And that makes it kind of good timing for BHP to, you know, extol the virtues of their expansion in copper.
5: Okay, Martin, really appreciate your insights there. That's Bloomberg's Martin Ritchie. Well, we are looking at BHP shares gaining slightly, now 0.2% here in London. Of course, we've already seen the Australian market reaction was a little, which was a little more enthusiastic. And as we look to the commodities space, copper is actually a touch weaker, I believe, this morning. But we are seeing quite sizable moves across the commodities space, including a higher oil price this morning. Well, next up on the programme, we're going to turn to Spain's migration crisis. It's migration minister visiting Ceuta following criticism of the country's response to that crisis. Well, we'll discuss all of that next. And this is Bloomberg.

0: Kelsey. This is Bloomberg.
1: Good morning and welcome to The Pulse. I'm Lizzie Burden in London, and these are your top stories. Oil continues to climb as President Trump says he's not interested in extending the expired truce with Iran. Global bonds, meanwhile, extend their declines on concerns over US government spending and a flood of long-term debt. Plus, Bloomberg learns that Anthropic is on track for a sevenfold surge in revenue as it prepares for a blockbuster IPO. Well, sticking with that story, Bloomberg has learned that Anthropic is on track to generate annualized revenue of more than $65 billion based on its current performance. We can get more now with our Bloomberg senior strategist, Neil Campling. So, Neil, it seems to me like Anthropic is beating OpenAI right now. What's it doing that OpenAI is not?
2: Yes, Lizzie. So I think what they're doing very well is monetizing the AI opportunity. So in effect, Anthropic is, if you like, the corporate version of AI, whereas OpenAI is really the free version for us as consumers to use.
1: Hence why it's well known.
2: Hence why everyone seems to know that product. But really what Anthropic is doing is making tasks and day-to-day business so much easier to do and are able to charge, obviously, for that. The kind of revenues we're talking about here, it took Google 16 years to get to this revenue run rate of $65 billion. And in fact, you know, Anthropic has only been around for 4 years. After 4 years, Google was reporting $1.5 billion of revenue. Different era, of course, but much smaller in terms of the numbers. So it just shows the kind of scale Anthropic has got to very quickly.
1: Well, speaking of OpenAI, you've got a new deal between NVIDIA and OpenAI. Is that worrying in the sense that there's more circular funding coming around? And what was that money going to be for?
2: I think it helps, again, fund the data centers and the infrastructure that's being spent. And of course, OpenAI, by not monetizing the AI so well, needs to look for funding from elsewhere. Mm. But this will raise those questions around circularity again and whether the Bank of NVIDIA is really funding their own ecosystem. So it's going to be a key focus in terms of NVIDIA numbers when they come out next week, I think, as well.
1: We've also got Baidu numbers coming out, China's Google. Where does it stand in the AI race? Because it seems as well to be behind, right?
2: They seem well behind even their own local other Chinese models of the competition. And again, if we look at the financials, they're really struggling to grow. It's basically growing at 0% compared to Google, as you mentioned them. Google are 20 times bigger in terms of size of revenues and are growing at 27%. So Baidu really needs to show some kind of proof that they're catching up in AI, but it's definitely not coming through in results.
1: All right. The size and scope always helps, Neil. Thank you. Always ready with the stats. Bloomberg's Neil Campling there. Now, to some other top stories that we're following for you in the tech space this morning. Meta is due in court to face a jury trial over claims that it deliberately designed Facebook and Instagram to encourage compulsive use among young people. Attorneys general from 29 US states are seeking financial penalties and changes to how Meta operates its platforms. Meta says potential penalties could reach $1.4 trillion, a figure close to the company's entire market valuation. Meta denies the state's allegations and accuses them of seeking an outlandish payout. And here in the UK, a new survey has found that most British businesses are moving beyond experimentation with AI and are starting to reshape hiring around the technology. The Lloyds Business Barometer found that a quarter of UK employers are increasingly hiring candidates with AI skills, while a fifth are creating new AI-specific roles. More broadly, 54% said that the technology has led to job creation. So that's a pretty positive story. But if we turn to this morning's UK jobs data, employers shed more workers in July and job vacancies hit a fresh five-year low. Demand for staff remained tepid in the face of heightened uncertainty from the events both at home and abroad. And we can get analysis now with our Bloomberg economy reporter, Tom Rees. Tom, good morning. We've had numbers on employees on company payrolls in July falling by 13,000, the number of vacancies dropping to the lowest since 2021. Why is the UK labour market so weak? And should we maybe take this data with a pinch of salt, given the volatility around it?
3: Yeah, there's a couple of different elements coming together here. You know, first of all, just our growth has been pretty weak in the last kind of, you know, couple of years. And then the second element is what the Labour government has done since it came into power in 2024. So we had a hike in payroll taxes and quite a large increase in the minimum wage as well, which has also pushed up wages higher up the income scale. So it's basically the cost of employing a worker is much higher than it was a couple of years ago. And then, as you just mentioned, then, you know, we've got this uncertainty factor, which is kind of stopping people from, you know, hiring as much, you know, both Iran and also we've got a new prime minister. So businesses are still trying to work out what his economic policy is. But yeah, I mean, as you said, these figures always need to come with a pinch of salt, because the UK's labour market data has been pretty poor in the last couple of years, and it does get revised very heavily. So it looks not great at the moment, but, you know, let's see how it looks in a couple of months.
1: Well, as you mentioned, the political uncertainty feeds into this backdrop. If this is the backdrop for the October 28th budget, how's it looking? What sort of policies are we expecting? How is it going to shape the Chancellor's first budget?
3: So I think what it tells us is that, you know, although we've had pretty good growth numbers in the, you know, in the first half of the year, you know, the UK was the best performer in the G7. I think the underlying picture was still pretty tepid. I mean, you know, the Bank of England thinks underlying growth in the third quarter was zero, for instance. So for the Chancellor, you know, the challenge is still, you know, how do you get growth, you know, going? You know, how do you build a budget that helps do that? And that's basically been the challenge for, like, you know, the last 5 years. For every Chancellor of the last 5 years, you know, each has tried, each has kind of failed, to be honest. So it's definitely easier said than done.
1: Yeah, feels like 'twas ever thus, and the UK forever fiscally squeezed. But that's a problem around the world, right? Tom, thank you very much. We'll look forward to your coverage in the run-up to that budget later in the year. Bloomberg Economy reporter Tom Rees. Well, turning now to the migration crisis as we continue to talk about the movement of people, the labour market. Spain's migration minister continuing a visit to Ceuta, where she's meeting the Red Cross and social organisations who specifically look after migrants. Now, it comes after thousands of people surged across the border from Morocco in July, and grassroots calls for a second mass incursion over the weekend fell flat. We can get more now with Bashak Yavchan, head of research at the Migration Policy Group. Bashak, we're showing pictures on screen of really desperate scenes. I wonder what you've made of Spanish Prime Minister Pedro Sanchez's handling of the crisis.
4: Well, this was an important test for not just the Spanish policy makers, but also the EU policy makers. And I think the Ceuta crisis exposes two fundamental vulnerabilities in the way the EU has been managing migration. The first is the paradox of externalization. And that is, for years, the EU has increasingly relied on countries such as Morocco, Tunisia, Libya, Belarus, Turkey to prevent irregular migration from reaching European territory. Essentially, there's nothing wrong with a policy of cooperating with the transit countries, but relying solely on transit countries for this border management is a challenge. And here we see that it's very important. That gives a very inadvertent leverage to these transit countries, bordering countries to the EU. And in this case, we're seeing Morocco having this leverage. And luckily, this time around, the Spanish Prime Minister managed to actually a good cooperation with Morocco and a good intervention with a close cooperation with Morocco. So the lesson from Ceuta, in other words, should not be abundant external cooperation, but first, to make Europe less dependent on it, and second is to build it more holistically, not just, you know, we're paying you for border security and you're providing that, because that alone clearly is not enough. And we're seeing a lot of instrumentalization of migration if that alone is the policy. It needs to be supporting building close partnerships, supporting legal mobility through

0: created really many people doubting the European solidarity, because there's the EU Pact on Migration and Asylum, and this we're all discussing how it will be implemented. And the first real life test of it with a crisis turns into outcries for closing up Schengen, which essentially does not have much to do with it. Yes, so it was very domestic politics oriented, but policymakers in the member states, such as in Italy, need to think about this, because this kind of instrumentalization of migration may have the intention of creating instability, destabilizing Europe, and it's exactly doing that when a leader goes around denouncing Schengen or putting the solidarity mechanism out of the window.
1: But let me put the counter argument. How real is the risk to the integrity of Europe's borders? What other vulnerabilities do you see to the European perimeter in the near term future?
0: Look, I don't think border security is something to be taken lightly. It is very important to create secure borders and fight with smugglers. But I think that the border migration management is not only about border security, which seems to be the perception. And if we reduce migration management to border security, we're essentially going to fail at it, because we're giving in the hands of all the neighboring countries, all the transit countries, the leverage of instrumentalizing migration. And that makes the EU more vulnerable at the end of the day. So we need to have an approach that is both combining legal pathways, combining good border management, combining good integration policies. Those are all very different things. But unfortunately, the political climate in many member states creates this scapegoating approach that behind every problem is migration and border security, and the way to get back at borders, those who are infringing the borders, is to make integration more difficult for those who have been living in a country for 5 years and paying taxes. So I think there are really very clearly there are very different things, and there is a very big tendency to convolute them at the risk of social cohesion.
1: What about the role of social media companies? Are they doing enough to clamp down on misinformation that's fueling this in part?
0: Yeah, that really is a big challenge. And honestly, there is a lot of research that focuses on this. And unfortunately, the problem is once an information, a misinformation, a disinformation, an incorrect information gets out, even if you correct it, it doesn't reach the audience anymore. So it reaches a very small percentage of the audience. So there is so much benefit in managing public opinion through these disinformation campaigns. But I think it's also important for the public to be aware that there is this tendency of creating these propaganda, and we need to be careful about the news that we're exposed to, and we need to think twice before spreading it, before sharing it with our friends, or before actually, in this case, acting on it and trying to migrate.
1: So, Başak, this is your area of expertise. I feel like, you know, this isn't the first time that we've seen scenes like this on the TV. Historically, does this crisis mark a turning point when it comes to progressive migration policy across Europe more broadly?
0: Well, I don't think this is the first time. And we've seen in 2020, Turkey opening the borders, and then Belarus, and then we had a case with Morocco. So what essentially the externalization policy of the EU does is, by giving third countries the authority, the power, the competencies to control the borders, in return for some financial benefits, the ability to actually control them, and when there's a conflict between the EU and these countries, any EU member states and these countries, as in the case of Spain and and Morocco,

0: previously, not at this time. Then you have this third country is capable of just opening the borders and instrumentalizing, well, you may also call it weaponizing migration. We've been saying that this is the very direct outcome of externalization policies. We have actually collected a very large data set of bilateral agreements between EU member states and these third countries on migration. And we see how narrow these agreements are, that they only focus on migration. So these are the instruments of externalization. So this brings me to the initial argument that I have made, that these agreements should be more holistic, more overarching, so that they create a deeper cooperation with these third countries. They take their preferences into consideration, their needs into consideration, rather than just for quick quid pro, you stop border crossings and we give you money for it.
1: Okay. It's really helpful to think about how to frame that policy going forward. Bashak, appreciate your insights this morning. That's Bashak Yavchan, Head of Research at the Migration Policy Group. Thank you very much. Well, coming up on The Pulse, it's known to its friends as Harvey Nicks. Now the posh British department store has been snapped up by none other than the retail billionaire Mike Ashley. We'll look at his burgeoning property empire next. This is Bloomberg.

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1: Next week, Bloomberg is live at the Jackson Hole Economic Symposium. Tom Keene and Lisa Abramowitz, along with Michael McKee, will bring you news and interviews with Fed leaders, policymakers, and economists shaping global monetary policy. Tune in for continuing coverage and a special episode of Surveillance, August 28th at 9 a.m., including full coverage of Kevin Warsh's first speech to the conference. The Jackson Hole Economic Symposium on Bloomberg. Context changes everything. Earnings season is here.
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4: This is The Pulse. I'm Lizzie Burden in London. Now, Vitol, the world's largest oil trading house, has turned the Hormuz crisis to its advantage in a little watched corner of the global commodity markets. That's the story covered in detail today on The Terminal and today's Big Take. Bloomberg's Jack Farkey joins us now for more. So, Jack, welcome to the programme. Your investigation finding that some African countries have been paying very, very high prices for oil from Vitol, but the contracts are largely awarded outside the normal tender procedures. So tell us, how did Vitol achieve that?
9: Yeah, I think the key context here is the war in Iran and what's been happening in the oil market, and also particularly in the market for refined products, things like diesel and gasoline, which is what we all actually use rather than crude oil. And in particular, countries in East and Southern Africa, particularly the East Coast of Africa, are historically very dependent on, first of all, imports of refined products. There aren't any refineries in the region. And secondly, imports from the Persian Gulf. And so when the war in Iran began, and when the Strait of Hormuz effectively closed for a period of time, that left those countries pretty exposed. And the trend that we saw and that we've written about in this story is for a number of countries to go and strike deals, often exclusive supply deals, often deals that involved putting aside their normal transparent and competitive tender systems or other purchasing systems to strike deals that ended up making the countries exclusively supplied by Vitol.
4: So that explains kind of why African countries would sign these contracts, but why haven't other companies done as well then?
9: I think there's a couple of things going on here. One is obviously that some of the companies that traditionally supply the region were state oil companies from the Middle East, which had a number of problems as a result of the war in Iran. The Strait of Hormuz was closed for a period of time. They couldn't get their oil or their oil products out of the region. Also, some refineries were hit by drones and missiles. So that's one part of the story. I think when we look at these prices, and you know, we've written and it's quite a detailed story, and I'm afraid that going into the details of how commodity supply contracts are priced, by necessity, you have to go into the nitty-gritty detail, and I'd encourage people to read it and have a look at it. But you know, when you talk about the price of a particular contract, it's very hard to say definitively and absolutely that price is the wrong price. There were a whole load of circumstances that led the contracts to be done at the prices that they were done. But organizations like the IMF have pushed for these kinds of purchasing deals to be done in open, transparent and competitive tenders for exactly the reason that then you can see what all of the offers in the market are. And in these cases, we haven't had that. And so that makes it harder to say they definitely were the right price.
4: I definitely recommend a read of this. I read it with my morning coffee. It's a fascinating read. Just talk us through the response from Vitol then.
9: Yeah, so Vitol says, a bit much like the African governments that we're writing about, say that they were able to step in and supply the region and to secure these contracts because they were able to offer supply security at a time when lots of other companies weren't, and when there was a lot of uncertainty about supplies and a big disruption in the market. They say that their prices were competitive, and that in some instances their contracts involved elements beyond headline prices, like favorable financing terms for African buyers, that made them attractive.
4: All right. As I say, recommend a read, The Big Take today from Bloomberg's Jack Farkey. Thank you so much, Jack. Now, AbFab fans, pay attention. Posh British department store Harvey Nicks has been snapped up out of insolvency by Frasers Group. Retail billionaire Mike Ashley adding a historic brand and a prime flagship store in Knightsbridge to his growing property empire. Bloomberg's consumer reporter Maddie Parker's with me now with more on this story. And Maddie, how does Harvey Nicks fit within Frasers Group's wider retail and property portfolio? Because it seems to me it doesn't. I'm thinking about Princess Di and the AbFab ladies.
10: Yes, totally. I mean, Harvey Nicks is such a kind of storied department store brand. It really conjures up these images of its heyday in the 90s. As you say, kind of classic shopping haunt for Princess Diana, and it had a lot of popularity in TV shows like AbFab as well. It's very interesting, of course, that it's come into Frasers' portfolio. This is a group many people want to kind of better Sports Direct, which is where it made its fortune, selling cheap sportswear. So it's kind of interesting that it's gone from this move and now has this very storied department store chain with the Knightsbridge store and its regional stores as well. It's interesting. It's basically part of this wider Frasers push into the luxury kind of high-end market. Mm. It's the second largest shareholder in Mulberry. It's taken a stake in Burberry. There's news this morning about Hugo Boss as well. So it's a big kind of push into luxury, and this is kind of where this comes into the portfolio as well.
4: Well, I don't want to do down Mike Ashley. Where does Frasers Group's ambitions lie from here then?
10: Yeah, it's really interesting. I spoke yesterday with their CEO, Michael Murray.
4: Very good.
10: He was chatting a lot about their portfolio. It's currently valued at about £2 billion in terms of the property side. He tells me that will be £20 billion within the next decade, so increasing tenfold. We'll see if that happens. But I think, interestingly, just on the Harvey Nicks front, what they'll do with that, I mean, they're kind of, there's some inclinations that they'll keep the Knightsbridge store and the Edinburgh store kind of running under that Harvey Nichols brand. Mm-hmm. They may well convert some of the regional stores to Flannels, which is one of their main luxury brands. But that seems to be their push going forward. But he did mention they might as well diversify their portfolio a bit, investing in residential real estate, investing in office real estate as well.
4: And there was I hoping for Sports Direct prices over at Harvey Nicks. Mm-hmm. Look, Frasers Group's increased its stake in Hugo Boss as well. Where does that brand fit into the strategy?
10: Yeah, it's interesting. So Hugo Boss, this is just news this morning. They made a bid, cash bid, 38 euros a share. And Hugo Boss really urged its investors to reject that. And they did. They increased their stake, as you say, to 48%, so falling just short of that 50% mark. It's interesting. They'll have to see where they can go forward with Hugo Boss. As I say, they've got that eye on a lot of those luxury names. Mm-hmm. Hugo Boss is one of those that has struggled over the past few years. And as we know, Frasers, the one thing they always want, they have that eye on a bargain and an eye on a deal. So they'll probably push forward with that.
4: All right. Great reporting. Bloomberg's Maddie Parker there. Well, coming up later, the former US National Security Advisor Jake Sullivan will be joining Balance of Power at 6 p.m. London time. But that does it for The Pulse. We pass the baton to New York for Bloomberg Brief. Stay with us. This is Bloomberg.

0: and nothing else. Because when I look at the effective mortgage rate, that's come up to about 4.
1: Yeah.
0: So that's like the average mortgage rate right now on the mortgage stock out there. It's come up to about 4. Yeah, the market rate's what, closer to 7?
1: Yes, 6.5, 6.8, 6.7. Yeah.
0: Closer to 7.
1: Yeah.
0: Is there a sweet spot where the mortgage rate gets to a point where some of this can normalize? And as you think about things in real time, and obviously I don't expect a precise answer, mm-hmm. how long is it going to take to work out these post-pandemic inventory issues?
1: So this is the $1 trillion, probably more than that question. To answer directly, I think that if there was a 5 handle on mortgage rates, to a sustained degree,
0: that would
1: I think that would help a lot. Not just the lock-in in particular, but it's almost sort of a psychological effect as well. I mean, there's obviously a real effect of having that spread between what's existing and what people can get on the market. That will help for sure. We're never going to see 3% rates again. We know that. So it's not a matter of getting everybody, you know, back in the money. But I think a 5 handle with a sustained some sustained momentum would help expectations a lot. It would ease some of uncertainty. And it is one of those things where hopefully it's a virtuous cycle where once things start unlocking a little bit more, and time has been helpful, but once things start unlocking a little bit more, you know, you add more supply, and you're able to do that without having frothy price growth as well. So I think that's really the key.
0: And we need to see some churn come back. Jake, it's good to see you.
1: Thank you very much.
0: Thank you for being here, sir. Jake Krimmel there of Realtor.com. I won't win any friends of the Federal Reserve. It's not all their fault. But boy, did they have screw up this housing market with their policy through the pandemic and coming out the other side?
2: Yeah, absolutely. I mean, you're looking at mortgage rates where if you are in a home and you want to get to a bigger home, you're not going to go upgrade if you're sitting on
0: economy was booming. They were running
2: rate.
0: QE.
2: Yeah.
0: The economy was booming.
2: And now most people are locked out of the housing market, which is a huge political issue because that is part of the American dream.
0: In the space of 12 months, we had record low interest rates and interest rates at 4-decade highs in the space of about a year.
2: I missed the window.
0: Which is, you're not alone, which is why I sound so
2: bitter, like me.
0: Possibly, yeah. Yeah. Let's get you an update on news worldwide this morning with your Bloomberg brief. Vonnie Quinn has more. Hey, Vonnie.
3: Hey, John. Thank you. President Trump and Canadian Prime Minister Mark Carney spoke by phone yesterday, about 24 hours before the U.S. is due to implement punishing new tariffs on Canadian products. Sources telling us here at Bloomberg, automotive sector rules are proving to be a major obstacle in getting an agreement. China's security ministry is telling some state-linked agencies to remove a custom Windows 10 system, citing data security concerns. The order accelerates Beijing's push to replace U.S. technology and sensitive government networks. It comes weeks before President Donald Trump's planned meeting with Xi Jinping. A clash over the World Cup has cost a top FIFA executive his job. Sky News is reporting FIFA fired Kevin Lemieux, its third highest-ranking official, after he criticized President Gianni Infantino's plan to sell a stake in the tournament to investors. And that is your Bloomberg Brief. John.
0: Vonnie, thank you. Thanks for the update. More from Vonnie in 30 minutes' time. Up next on the program, crowding out the debt market.
4: Faced with the choice between a household name that's issuing long bonds and the US Treasury, when you can get even more yield in that household name, guess what's going to happen?
0: Up next, Kay Herr of JP Morgan Asset Management, live from New York City. You're watching Bloomberg TV.

0: still close to all-time highs on the S&P.
1: Still close to all-time highs on the S&P 500. And I go back to what every analyst keeps saying. Just look at the earnings, and they're not stopping.
0: The earnings, 30% earnings growth for this quarter on the S&P. Just phenomenal, 30% plus. Up next, Stuart Keiser of Citi. We'll catch up with Mark Short, the former chief of staff to the former VP, Mike Pence, plus Tim Schulze-Melander of Rothschild & Co. Redburn, and Robert Tipp of PGIM Fixed Income. The second hour of Bloomberg Surveillance just around the corner.

0: And say the first hike is in January now.
1: There's a little bit too much, call it complacency, around the definitive idea that they're not going to hike.
2: Even though the Doves kind of win the battle, they can lose the broader war.
3: Up next, Robert Tipp of PGIM on this bond market rout that continues to build.

0: 2 days of losses, about to become three based on this move. We're down by 0.4 on the S&P. On the Nasdaq, we're down by 1.12. Bit of softness there, some weakness in the small caps too, but overwhelmingly it's concentrated in big tech so far this morning. Some pain beginning to brew as well in the bond market. 2 cents and 30 shaping up as follows. 30s up by 2 basis points to 5.33, highest yield we've seen since 07 on a 30-year maturity. On 10s, highest yield we've seen since the start of 25, 4.74 and up by a basis point or two. The front end of the curve helped out last week by weaker than expected data from payrolls through to retail sales. 4.19 on 2s, even 2s are starting to pick back up now as well. And if you look at the global picture, it's Germany, it's Japan, it's across Europe too. It's certainly not just America.
1: UK, France, we're seeing it around the world. There's higher yields. This is as there's bigger fiscal debts. People are have tapped their debt markets to pay for defense spending, potentially to insulate consumers from higher energy costs and just other inflationary costs. This is not just a bond market that you could point to one issue that is driving yields. It's a litany of issues, which is why it'll be so hard for just the Federal Reserve to tame it.
0: I've lost count of the issues. I made a list of them.

0: forward guidance that he seems so dead set against. There's a way to thread the needle, and if it's not thread, then I think we're going to continue to see a steepening and cheapening at the long end. And there's a price to pay for the lack of a plan. And the taxpayer is paying that price. It's the highest price that the taxpayer has paid in multiple decades, almost a generation that we have seen. That, in my opinion, and in our research team's opinion, can be avoided. And we do think that Jackson Hole presents a very good opportunity to try and regain control on that communication strategy.
1: The FT cleanup piece, and let's call it that. Mm-hmm. The most interesting piece of that, for me at least, was the fact that the sources close to the Fed chair found the need to clarify what the primary tool would be to bring inflation down, which was the interest rate, not the balance sheet.
2: Right.
1: And the reason they needed to clean up was because it was so confusing in the news conference with the Fed chair. That was a rookie error in the news conference, to really start to confuse people about whether they'd use balance sheet or interest rate to address inflation. And I'd also say, I'd add to this as well, and I don't think enough people mentioned it when the FT piece came out. The FT piece actually set the bar quite high for hikes, because actually what it said in the piece was that you need to see hotter inflation prints between now and that meeting in September. And I wonder if that's going to be clarified.
0: So the tool, I think, was confusing and would be helpful to clarify. I also think that opening the uncertainty around what the Fed's inflation target would be was also very unhelpful for the long end of the bond market. And I do think that clarifying that we've got one primary tool, it's the tool that we can control, right? Control what you can. You can't control the long end. The long end can overshoot, and it can be very difficult to regain control over. They can control the front end very effectively. That is why they have always preferred to use the front end. Reiterate that desire. Note that we're going to explore the balance sheet and what options are out there. P.S. There aren't many. You really can't do anything outside of bank liquidity rule changes. And I think they will, I think the task force will indeed tell them that. But then they've got to clarify what the objective is on inflation. And adding uncertainty around that doesn't make you feel good. Because what if they change the goalposts and all of a sudden we're targeting trueflation just because we like what trueflation is telling us right now. But in a year's time, we may not like what trueflation is telling us. So we're going to change again. That is not helpful. You've got to get back down to 2% before you change the goalposts. I think everyone in the official sector knows that. And it's not helpful to have that ambiguity.
1: You just upset the remove forward guidance. Stop it, Mark. You know, that's the criticism.
2: You're just whining.
1: You're just whining. You're just upset.
0: I'm not whining.
2: You should be running a task force. That's how I feel.
0: I would love to be running a task force.
1: I'm sure.
0: I mean, I've got a lot of views on the balance sheet. if you care. Can't do much, but bank liquidity rule changes are your best. That's your best opportunity.
1: Mark, thank you, sir.
0: Appreciate it.
1: Thank you very much. Mark Cabana there of Bank of America. Let's get you an update on news worldwide with your Bloomberg brief. Here's Vonnie Quinn. Hey, Vonnie.
3: Hey, John. Thank you. President Donald Trump says he won't try to revive that stalled truce with Iran. Trump demanding that free passage through the Strait of Hormuz be restored, while Iran says it will govern traffic in conjunction with Oman. Trump also reiterating his idea of declaring Hormuz an American territory. Stellantis is recalling almost 1 million vehicles, mostly in the US, over a software glitch that can disrupt vehicle backup cameras. In a statement, Stellantis saying the recall affects nearly 850,000 Jeep, Chrysler, Dodge and Ram vehicles in the US from model years 2026 and 2027. Meta is headed to court today for a case with a coalition of state attorneys general over claims the company deliberately designed Facebook and Instagram to encourage compulsive use among young users. The trial carries risk for Meta, the potential penalties in cash, $1.4 trillion, and also changes to its operating system. And that is your Bloomberg Brief, John.
1: Funny, thank you. Thanks for this morning. Up next on the program, we'll set you up for the day ahead. Plus, we'll catch up with Jason Draho of UBS as rising bond yields continue to weigh on equities. That conversation up next.

0: Time now for some top calls. Here's Nora Melinda with some of the Southside action this morning. Nora.
1: Three names I'm watching this morning for you, Danny. First up, D.A. Davidson upgrading Duolingo to buy, saying investors may be underestimating the progress happening behind the scenes. User growth is picking up, and the firm says retention is getting better, too. You're seeing shares of Duolingo to the upside by about 5%. Now over to retail. Citi upgrading Bath & Body Works to buy just ahead of next week's results. The firm likes to set up both for earnings and over the next year. New products are looking promising, while lower energy costs and possible tariff refunds could give profits an extra boost. And finally, sticking with retail, Abercrombie's had quite a nice run, maybe a little bit too nice for Raymond James. The firm's downgrading the stock to market perform, basically moving to the sidelines after its recent rally. It also wants to see Hollister bring in shoppers without having to offer so many deals. Those are your top calls. Danny?
0: Nora, thank you very much. Appreciate that. We'll catch up with you later in the hour. And I used to love Hollister. Do anything as a teenager to get my hands on those silly perfume-smelling shirts. Anyway, to the world of tech, Snowflake has launched a new tool to help companies lower AI costs. The AI model router helps customers choose which models to use for specific tasks that will maximize productivity. I spoke with the CEO, Sridhar Ramaswamy, about the news.
2: Frontier models can be very, very expensive. And so there is a lot of concern about costs that are skyrocketing. And this is where the ability to choose which models a particular task should run on becomes important. And that's really what model routing is all about, which is pair up the right model, whether it's from the Frontier Labs or from open source models, with the task at hand. So you spend just as much as you need to, no more, no less. It's a simple concept.
0: Your clients, whether it be hospitals or be using legal data, this is mission critical information and data that they're feeding into your systems. How do you ensure when you're using a cheaper or lighter model, it's still running as not just efficiently, but accurately?
2: This is, you hit the nail on the head, and that's where the appropriate, whether it's from the Frontier Labs or from open source models, with the task at hand. So you spend just as much as you need to, no more, no less. It's a simple concept.
0: Your clients, whether it be hospitals or be using legal data, this is mission critical information and data that they're feeding into your systems. How do you ensure when you're using a cheaper or lighter model, it's still running as not just efficiently, but accurately?
2: This is, you hit the nail on the head, and that's where the appropriateness matters. This is also where these things call evals, which you can think of them just as tests. Matters for every agent. You just don't switch a model from one frontier model to a different one and hope that everything works. You actually have a set of questions and answers that determine what good behavior is for how an agent behaves. And then when you want to switch to a new model or to a new algorithm, you have to compare the before and after and make sure that performance is comparable. So intelligence efficiency is all about the same amount of intelligence at a better cost. It's not get bad answers at a cheaper cost. That's not that useful, clearly.
0: Well, we are in this moment where, especially here in the United States, people are realizing just how strong some of these open source models are. You've added DeepSeek version 4 into your platform.
2: Yeah.
0: Are they becoming indistinguishable from the larger frontier models at this point? Whether it be hospitals or be using legal data, this is mission critical information and data that they're feeding into your systems. How do you ensure when you're using a cheaper or lighter model, it's still running as not just efficiently, but accurately?
2: This is, you hit the nail on the head, and that's where the appropriateness matters. This is also where these things call evals, which you can think of them just as tests, matters for every agent. You just don't switch a model from one frontier model to a different one and hope that everything works. You actually have a set of questions and answers that determine what good behavior is for how an agent behaves. And then when you want to switch to a new model or to a new algorithm, you have to compare the before and after and make sure that performance is comparable. So intelligence efficiency is all about the same amount of intelligence at a better cost. It's not get bad answers at a cheaper cost. That's not that useful, clearly.
0: Well, we are in this moment where, especially here in the United States, people are realizing just how strong some of these open source models are. You've added DeepSeek version 4 into your platform.
2: Yeah.
0: Are they becoming indistinguishable from the larger frontier models at this point?
2: I would say the frontier models still can do things that the open source models cannot. But

0: And all of these consideration will be brought into the table in the next meeting. And of course, what's going on in the rest of the world also influences us.
1: How difficult is that for a smaller economy, which is very open, has a lot of global influences, to be engaging on this part of the cycle when the rest of the world, rest of the developed world, there are questions being asked whether they'll have to continue to raise rates?
0: So first of all, Israel enjoyed kind of the fact that we have LNG, and so the rise in oil prices, to some extent, we've been immune from that. The main issue for us along the way has been shortage of labor. And we had to explain to the public, even though output is below its pre-war potential, we actually in what's called positive output gap because we just don't have labor, and therefore we couldn't reduce interest rate along the way. And because of the uncertainty, as you know, reserve duty have somewhat subsided. There's a little bit more clarity, and inflation due to our monetary policy has brought inflation successfully to be around 2%. We were able to do these cuts, while in the rest of the world, we've seen, you know, obviously inflation has gone up. And so we either see our cycles that are going up or at least not reducing the rates as they were expecting to do prior to the war.
1: Well, the defense spending, for a very obvious reason, in Israel has surged, and Prime Minister Netanyahu also wants to increase that spending as well. The cost of financing, the cost of debt for government, especially as spending increases, how much of that is on your mind as you calculate policy?
0: It is very important. Let me just first say, the Israeli economy and the Israeli people have shown great resiliency throughout the war. You know, we've seen it in credit card expenditures, VC money coming in, export. It's part of the dynamic and agility of the economy. And in fact, the numbers I just said about GDP have brought GDP to be about just below 1% from its long-term pre-war trend. That, in reference to other wars, is a big accomplishment. The big fiscal challenge, however, ahead is managing what I call the fiscal trilemma. And any new entry government after the election will have to deal with it. And that is bringing Israel back on a path that is a declining debt, managing the defense expenditure, and obviously they will be derived partly from the map of security needs that will arise. And third, investing in growth expenditures, growth engines, and managing these three is going to be a difficult. With it, there are going to be issues like how do you bring the ultra-Orthodox community back into the workforce? How do you draft them? These are social and political issue, but we have shown in the bank they have immense economic ramification as well.
1: So you have some idiosyncratic issues that you just laid out that you have to deal with, but other ones that Israel is facing are things the entire world is at the moment. The impact of higher oil prices, even though Israel might be a little bit more insulated. The impact of AI. Israel is certainly a hub for AI innovation. As you go to Jackson Hole, what do you expect to be the dominating big picture issue that you and your peers really need to discuss and maybe have hard conversations about?
0: I think part of it, AI is in the minds of everyone. Is it increasing productivity as we expect? Is it going to actually increase prices, or actually ultimately we're going to see the gains of productivity lowering inflation? Which one is going to come at what phase? That's obviously going to be one issue. And the other ones are, and related, are financial markets. You mentioned the high yields. Where are they going? Why are they moving the way they are? Are they expressing actually growth? Mm-hmm. Are they expressing inflation? These are the type of issues that I think will be discussed along the meeting.
1: The markets, global and especially the American markets, are trying to grapple and understand what it means to have a Fed chair who doesn't communicate as much, that doesn't give forward guidance. What does it mean for you and your peers as you try to understand what the Fed is doing and how that impacts your policy to have a difference in communication style?
0: I think, you know, as uncertainty has moved up, you know, clearly in the last few years, forward guidance and a credible forward guidance becomes more difficult. And it's natural

0: OpenAI rolled out its latest experience called ChatGPT for Teens, with features that prioritize education and digital safety for what it calls, quote, the first AI generation of students. Lauren Jonas, OpenAI's head of youth and families, joins us here on Bloomberg Tech. I think let's start with the very basics. How does ChatGPT for Teens work?
1: Yeah, thank you so much for having me. So ChatGPT for Teens is a dedicated, learning-focused experience for teens with built-in safeguards for this particular demographic. You know, 9 of 10 teens are using ChatGPT for learning, and so our goal here is to make this an incredible learning tool for teenagers.
0: Lauren, I don't know that I'm a power user of ChatGPT. I use an enterprise version that Bloomberg provides to me, right? But I think it's interesting to put them side by side. Is there a fundamental difference in the models underpinning ChatGPT for teens versus the version I'm using, for example? Is there a design difference between the two?
1: There's not a difference in the power of the models, but there's a difference in the safeguards. The goal here is age-appropriate safeguards for teenagers. So we have model policies that are different for teens. The way the models should respond is different for teenagers. So that's the fundamental difference that you see between those two experiences.
0: Could we get specific on that? What are the guardrails that you've put in place for teenagers?
1: Yeah, numerous. So at the model level, we have advised, you know, by the American Psychological Association and a number of third-party model policies that we publish that are different for teenagers. This is around harmful content of a number of different kinds. This is based on a teen's developmental life stage and where they are. Additionally, product differences. So as you're seeing on the screen now, this is a really learning-focused experience. Teens have the ability to put themselves into a study-only experience. We call this study mode. Have the product respond to them in a study-only way during certain hours of the day, invoke quizzes and what have you to make this a really robust learning experience.
0: Find that very interesting. So this is analogous with social media in the context of verification. How do you know that a user of ChatGPT for Teens is a teen, is within the sort of ages 13 to 17 that you're going after with this new tool?
1: Yeah, so AI is very different than social media. It's a fundamentally different product. But in terms of identifying who's a teen, we do this a couple of different ways. It's a layered approach. Some folks tell us they're teenagers, in which case they get the ChatGPT for Teens experience by default. We also have built a model ourselves that we call age estimation or age prediction. If a person is predicted as under the age of 18, they will also get this experience by default.
0: Can we have the backstory? What catalyzed the decision to say, okay, we need and we will launch ChatGPT for Teens?
1: We have been working on teens at OpenAI for a number of years. This is just really focusing on the use case that we see teens engaging with in the product. Again, the vast majority of use on ChatGPT is learning, and so the goal here is to make it the most robust learning tool that it can be. And so that's our focus here. We also co-design this product with teens and their parents, and this is a lot of what they ask for. Teens love this. They want to continue to learn, and they love these features.
0: You know, learning is done in the context of education, which is done in the context of schools, right? And how much is that a part of the plan to go out to the education system throughout this country and outside of the United States and work with academic institutions, say, like, look, here is a tool you can use school-wide as part of the to learn set curriculums, etc.
1: We have a partnership with the American Federation of Teachers that we're thrilled by, and we have teacher-specific tools, and we're thrilled to support teachers in their teaching journey. But ChatGPT is not in schools today across the country, and that's a very deliberate choice on our part. We have been very slow and very thoughtful to introduce this into schools, but are thrilled to partner with the American Federation of Teachers and others to make sure we're serving that demographic.
0: But there will be an action taken to get ChatGPT for Teens into schools.
1: We have no immediate plans. We're starting with teachers and really focused on teachers and administrators and making sure that the folks that surround the teen are well supported.
0: So it sounds like, you know, in terms of real terms, how teenagers are using ChatGPT today and will use ChatGPT for Teens, it's outside of school hours. It's at home in the evenings. And therefore, it sounds like there's an element of supervision. So how do the parents get brought into this, Lauren? Is that sort of formalized parents' oversight of the use of the tool?
1: Yeah, great question. So we have parental controls. We launched parental controls about a year ago. We were the first in the industry as part of parental controls to launch what we call parent safety notification. So that is, you know, if a teen is on the platform and they're having a hard time, we notify that parent that they're having a hard time, give them enough information to take an action. But there are, as part of our ChatGPT for Teens launch, additional parental controls. You know, parents have the ability to put their teenager into what we call study hours. So that is ChatGPT will only be in a study mode. It'll ask follow-up questions, make sure the teen is learning the material. So, you know, again, like teachers, the goal here is to make sure that the folks that surround the teen are well supported.
0: Lauren, another area where the technology is analogous with what we've seen in social media is a teenager's relationship with the technology for emotional support. You know, to engage with ChatGPT for advice, to confide in, etc. How much have you considered that and formalized that in terms of policy and guardrails?
1: Yeah, so these policies are formalized, and we continue to build on these and have built on them with ChatGPT for Teens. With this launch, we added to our reliance policy. The model should not be a friend to teens. It should not be sentient. It should not claim any of this for teens. Again, the goal is that this is a tool for teenagers and nothing more. And so with this launch, we continue to build on these policies and these safeguards for teens with the American Psychological Association, with Moonshot, with the American Federation of Teachers to make sure that we're getting this right.
0: Lauren Jonas, Head of Youth and Families at OpenAI, thank you very much indeed. Meta is facing $1.4 trillion in financial penalties over allegations that the company purposefully designed Facebook and Instagram to encourage compulsive use among young users. The landmark social media trial is just kicking off today. Bloomberg's legal reporter, Madeleine McElroy, joins us now with what to expect. And it's probably worth explaining how that $1.4 trillion figure is calculated. It's based on lots of potential penalties and violations.
2: That's right. The $1.4 trillion is a huge number, and that's because it's at the very top end of the estimate of what penalties might be in this case if the states are successful at trial. And it's going to be based on the individual consumer protection laws of the four states that are leading this charge. And so each state has in their laws a fine that they assess when they identify a violation of these laws. And so the calculations come into play when the judge is good and the jury are going to try to determine what constitutes a violation, and whatever number they land on there is going to affect what the figure is. So we've heard $1.4 trillion. We've heard $200 billion as a possibility. But what you can take away from that is that we know that the stakes are high for Meta here. Remains to be seen exactly what that dollar figure might look like at the end of the day.
0: This is happening in Oakland, California right now. What do we expect to happen? How many weeks will the trial go on? And what is the format of the trial?
2: That's right. So this trial is happening before a jury. However, the jury will be in an advisory capacity. So they're going to issue their determination after they hear the evidence. And then the judge can decide whether she wants to agree with the jury, adopt their recommendation, or rule in a different manner based on what she heard. We know that the trial is scheduled at this point to go until September 23rd. And this judge, Yvonne Gonzalez-Rogers, stickler for her schedule. So I think that that's kind of what we can expect here. Today is going to be opening arguments from both sides. So we'll hear from the state AGs. We'll hear from Meta. They're going to lay out kind of a roadmap of what we can expect to hear for the rest of trial. And then we're going to hear from witnesses, see internal documents, and kind of dive into the evidence here.
0: Bloomberg's Madeleine McElroy. Thank you. Coming up, Apple set out the AI spending race, and now they may be paying the price. We have more on that next. This is Bloomberg Tech.

The speed of AI development means investors trying to stay ahead of the curve also need to move faster than ever. For venture firm GV, that means focusing now on the application layer, having already made strategic bets on AI infrastructure, chip startups. David Nucchiello, managing partner at GV, joins us now. And GV's sole limited partner, as you may know, is Alphabet.

0: Com and Modular. I just wanted sort of somebody who was high up the cap table on that company, your experience of that process.
1: I mean, we were fortunate to be the first check into the company, and you know, we led that first round and have been involved with Chris and Tim the entire part of the journey. You know, the company, Modular, is the software layer that sits
0: right
1: on top of technology, sits on top of AI chips to make sure that any model can run on any chip.
0: So I'm kind of riffing on the intro
1: right?
0: That there is this appreciation more than ever of that layer.
1: And NVIDIA has CUDA, and Chris's idea was, what if there was an alternative to CUDA that was more open and could work for any chip and any model? And Qualcomm was an early customer. Cristiano was quite visionary. And I still remember where I was sitting when Chris Lattner called me and said, hey, you know what? Cristiano's going to fly up from Irvine, and he wants to have dinner with me. What do you think he wants to talk about? You know, they've been customers for a while, and they're excited about what they're seeing. And of course, that dinner ended up being an overture to Chris Lattner to come in and be a part of Qualcomm. Usually, founders don't love the idea of M&A,
0: well,
1: particularly.
0: Did you like the idea? I mean, would you can be honest, but your advice was go for it.
1: I always start with a skepticism of M&A. The thing that I think about when I think about, you know, what is best for a company is what's best for the founder. And here, Chris and Tim saw a huge vision of disrupting CUDA, and they wanted the fastest path to do that. Cristiano painted a future where together with Qualcomm's capital and focus and attention and portfolio of chips, where they could do that together over the next decade. That was what Chris was enamored by.
0: If we zoomed out to get perspective,
1: yeah,
0: the environment for your industry is private markets, venture money is very happy to support companies private for longer, etc.
1: For sure.
0: There is some life in the IPO market. Where does the sort of acquisition by a bigger technology beast sit in the field right now?
1: Yeah, so for us, for GV, the thing that we care most about is investing in founders as early as possible.
0: Right.
1: So we try to invest in the very first round, like we did at Modular, like we've done at Flapping Airplanes or Samba Nova Systems, where we led the
0: right
1: Series A. And our objective is to help those companies grow and realize the technology that they're building, the vision of that technology, and get it out into the market. And sometimes that happens through an IPO, which is a massive amount of funding and just another milestone on that startup's journey. Sometimes it's M&A. Sometimes, like in the case of Slack, it was IPO and then M&A, right? And like eventually that technology needs to exist in the world and be funded by public markets. And it's either funded through a public company or through an IPO.
0: It's a very interesting list. So Samba Nova is an example of a company that hasn't done either yet, but where's the activity happening? You know, many of your industry peers and colleagues talk up San Francisco and the Bay Area and Silicon Valley as being the mainstay of intellectual and financial capital.
1: Yeah. So GV has $13 billion under management and offices in London, New York, Cambridge, Mass, and the Bay Area. We're trying to convince most of our London, New York, and Cambridge investors to spend more time in San Francisco.
0: Wow.
1: We think that all of the
0: activity you mean
1: right
0: the investing
1: now,
0: partners of the firm that are based outside of the Bay to come spend more time.
1: We're convincing
0: the Bay
1: them to spend more time. So a partner like Crystal Huang in New York, she spends every other week in San Francisco because of the sheer volume of the activity that's happening here. She still invests in New York-based companies.
0: Yes.
1: We still think the best companies are built everywhere in the world, but right now the clear concentration and the activity is happening in the Valley.
0: The last thing I want to ask you about is proxies. So this is an interesting idea. In the software space, it was a bit easier because you had publicly traded proxies. You could sort of determine valuation and TAM and where they would sit in the field. In other areas, that's more difficult if
1: yes
0: all these companies are staying private for longer or they're
1: for
0: being
1: sure
0: acquired, like
1: for
0: many
1: sure
0: of your portfolio companies have.
1: I mean, I think valuations are increasing exponentially, and they're doing that because of the TAM. The
0: exponentially,
1: TAM,
0: but justifiably so? Or?
1: I think in many cases, justifiably. I mean, when you have exits that look like they're in the hundreds of billions or trillions of dollars, like the set of IPOs that are coming soon, then you have a lot of venture frenzy into early stage companies. I think at GV, we like to pair deep subject matter experts with people who have conviction. There are some firms that just look at conviction. And so when you're just following conviction or you're just following heat, you're going to invest in things that everybody else thinks are interesting. We tend not to do that. We tend to be quite contrarian. I think you'll see that we were investing in infrastructure before the ChatGPT
0: yeah
1: moment.
0: Yeah.
1: We were investing in AI applications when everyone else sort of pivoted into infrastructure. Right now, we're really excited about science. I think that AI for science is going to be a fascinating place to be in the next 10 years. And this is using the best models with the best science in the world to find breakthroughs in things like material science, physics, math, We're seeing papers being written at an unprecedented rate that are

0: are showing human breakthroughs. And we think that rather than the ChatGPT moment, the chatbot moment being the thing that connects with Main Street, it might be those scientific discoveries that connect with Main Street that increase the human condition.
1: That's probably the next watch then for the show on Bloomberg Tech. Dave Minucchiello, managing partner at GB, thank you very much for being here with us. Okay, coming up, sources tell Bloomberg the Justice Department is investigating Andreessen Horowitz over partners serving on the boards of competing startups. We have the details of that report next. This is Bloomberg Tech.

0: 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Context changes everything.
1: I'm Nora Melinda. Let's take a look at your midday movers. First up, a sell-off in chipmakers is dragging stocks lower as tensions in the Middle East push Brent back above $91 a barrel and the 30-year Treasury yield to its highest level since 2007. Speaking of chip makers, Micron and Intel are among the biggest laggards as inflation concerns and worries over rising government debt keep bond yields elevated. Elsewhere in tech, Klarna is down double digits and heading for its worst day since February after the company cut its revenue outlook on currency pressures and weaker consumer spending in Germany. And finally, Bitcoin treasury firm Metaplanet is climbing after investing roughly $135 million in gaming company Super League, with most of the deal funded in Bitcoin. Those are your midday movers. I'm Nora Melinda.
2: It's time now for political exchange. With the Clarity Act stalled in Washington, the Trump administration does appear to be moving forward with alternative options. According to Bloomberg Intelligence, the Securities and Exchange Commission will likely move ahead with at least one or two proposals that seek to deliver similar results for the crypto industry. Bloomberg Intelligence senior government analyst Nathan Dean wrote that note. He joins us now from our Washington bureau. So, Nathan, tell us a little bit about these one or two proposals that, you know, could be something similar as the Clarity Act without actually being the Clarity Act.
3: Yeah, so, you know, last Friday, the SEC was supposed to have a meeting to release these proposals, and then that meeting was canceled or postponed because tomorrow the White House is going to have a crypto summit with the SEC, the CFTC, and a whole host of individuals from the industry. But what we think the SEC will eventually do is move forward with a proposal that really builds off of guidance they issued in March that said a lot of these tokens that are out there are not securities. But for those that are, here's the registration process, and here's, like, essentially an IPO process, but with a lot less restrictions than your traditional IPO, because at the end of the day, the SEC wants to make sure that these tokens have a way to grow and a way to innovate and not be curtailed by regulatory red tape.
4: Nathan, tell us a little bit about, I saw that your odds of the Clarity Act getting passed, you just dropped your odds from 60 to 40%. So let's say Clarity doesn't get passed this year. What do you think would the SEC and the CFTC be doing to prepare the industry in the absence of congressional action on Clarity Act?
3: Yeah, so the SEC and the CFTC are going to issue these rules, and essentially their goal at this point, if Clarity Act doesn't pass, is to try and protect this sector from having these rules unwound if a Democratic president wins in 2028 and the future SEC or a CFTC decides to alter. That's why the congressional legislation is so important. So I think from the SEC perspective is to create a regulatory framework and to build that regulatory framework so that the industry gets used to it, so it makes it so difficult the Democrats can unwind it in 2029 if they decide to move forward with that.
2: How permanent can something like that be, Nathan? I mean, if the Democrats win the White House in the next presidential election, could that be something where a new commissioner can change things around quickly?
3: Yeah, so it's not permanent at all. And that's one of the things that you should be looking for tomorrow in this White House crypto summit, because you are going to probably see statements from the White House or from the SEC and CFTC saying, look, if without clarity, we're going to move forward and we're going to bring a framework and we're going to do it on ourselves. But the problem is it has to be codified via legislation, which is why the Clarity Act is so important. Now, what will happen here is that if the Democrats decide in 2029 that they want to unwind this, they're going to have to go through the same rulemaking process. That takes time. So if you're looking at this from a Coinbase or a Robinhood perspective, you probably have enough regulatory clarity that you can work with until about 2030. But after 2030, if the Democrats decide to change the game, then things, all bets are changed, and then the industry could be in flux for a couple more years after that.
4: Great. Nathan, I got one last question for you. Give us a broader context. I mean, what does clarity passing, not passing mean at a global level? Like, where does it leave the U.S. crypto industry compared to other jurisdictions?
3: Yeah, so a lot of the arguments that come from the crypto sector is that the United States is falling behind. You know, obviously you have MiCA in the United Kingdom and the European Union. You have also rules that are going off around the world, while the United States still falls into this regulatory status quo. Now, that is a true argument that, you know, crypto platforms will go abroad because of the clarity there. But at the end of the day, the United States is still the best market in the world, the most largest market in the world. So if you ask these crypto platforms, they want the regulatory clarity here because this is where they want to play.
2: Do you envision a situation in which Clarity Act doesn't get passed at all before the next presidential election?
3: Yeah, actually, that's the real truth here. So when we actually dropped our odds to 40%, let's look at the calendar for a second. When the Senate comes back in September, it's going to be September 14th. That's going to be fairly tight before they go away for October to prepare for the election. So they only have a handful of days of actually operating here. Now, there are some people that are saying this is potentially a lame duck opportunity. I'd like to caution on that. Lame ducks have really good opportunistic. People feel good about lame ducks, and then the reality, the lame ducks aren't really all that exciting. And if the Democrats take the House of Representatives, which Kalshi right now is an 85% chance, there's almost zero way that the Clarity Act could come back through the House next year when you have somebody like Maxine Waters, who's chairing the House Financial Services Committee.
2: All right. Bloomberg Intelligence senior government analyst Nathan Dean, thank you so much for joining us. I really appreciate it. Of course, we will be checking in with our prediction markets reporter in the next half hour to talk about that meeting, that crypto meeting that the president will be holding. Coming up next, Kalshi saw a boost in traffic thanks to the World Cup, and it is now eyeing a $40 billion valuation. Yesha Yadav, associate dean at Vanderbilt Law, says this project ultimately reflects the anticipated regulatory environment. This is Bloomberg Crypto.
0: Next week, Bloomberg is live at the Jackson Hole Economic Symposium. Tom Keene and Lisa Abramowitz, along with Michael McKee, will bring you news and interviews with Fed leaders, policymakers, and economists shaping global monetary policy. Tune in for continuing coverage and a special episode of Surveillance, August 28th at 9 a.m., including full coverage of Kevin Warsh's first speech to the conference. The Jackson Hole Economic Symposium on...

0: ahead and push forward with that redistricting. The goal was to give Republicans a four-seat edge in the state. A lot of Republicans were uncomfortable with that change, and we're not going to know whether that really pays off for the Republicans until November. But a lot of Republicans felt like their solid districts were getting watered down a little bit to try to help Republicans gain an advantage in some of these Democratic districts. So it's not just Democrats scrambling. There are a lot of nervous Republicans wondering what the vote totals are going to look like tonight.
1: Really interesting, Bill. Thank you. It's great to have you. Bloomberg News senior editor helping us get ready for another primary night. This is going to be one of the last big ones here on the campaign trail. So we'll be paying very close attention. You'll have a lot to distill with these races tomorrow, it looks like.
2: Indeed, we will. We can't forget about Alaska with Dan Sullivan.
1: Yes, exactly
2: going.
1: Right. There's great confusion for some on the ballot up there. They even have the same looking logo. It's a little hard for me to decipher.
2: Yeah, and will it have an impact in the results tonight in determining which Dan goes up against Mary Pottola? We'll see.
1: Exactly. We have a great opportunity to spend some time with someone who's in the fight here in Texas. Gina Hinojosa is the Texas State Representative who is the Democratic candidate for governor and is actually in Washington today. I'm delighted that you could come see us here on Balance of Power. You know, we have this conversation, and Democrats, blue dogs all the time. This is going to be the year that Democrats flip Texas, and then for some reason it doesn't quite work out that way. Give us a sense of the psychology that Democrats have right now in Texas and the opportunity that might lie ahead in November.
3: Yeah, something special is happening in Texas right now. And I understand we've had our hearts broken before about Texas as Democrats, but what is happening is different this time. I will tell you, James Tallarico and myself were crisscrossing the state, and what we see is this energy for change. It is not that people are suddenly Team Democrat. No. People are just, whatever this is, we don't want it. Mm-hmm. There is this anti-incumbency fervor in Texas, and Greg Abbott has been in statewide office 30 years, as governor for 12 years. He's the most entrenched incumbent there is, and so it creates this opportunity for my campaign and, frankly, for Democrats in Texas.
2: Uh-huh. Well, so when you talk about this anti-incumbent fervor, do you see a single issue as being the primary driver of that, and if so, what is it?
3: I will say that right now, data centers are an issue that has gotten a lot of attention, especially in our rural Republican areas, where what has happened is data centers have descended into the rural Republican areas. There's almost been like a gold rush, really, of data centers coming. Greg Abbott gave them very rich tax breaks so they don't pay any tax, for instance, on electricity that they consume. We're losing about $1.5 billion a year. But the reason why rural Texans don't like it is because there are no rules in these areas. They're in what we call the unincorporated areas, right? Their local officials have no way to regulate these data centers. They don't have streetlights. They don't have paid firefighters or EMS. And these hyperscale data centers have emerged in their communities, and people just feel helpless. They want a seat at the table to decide if and how these data centers come.
1: So do you see eye to eye with Greg Abbott on this? Who came first on this one? Or is this truly a bipartisan issue now?
3: No. So Greg Abbott refuses to call a special session to pass laws to protect Texans against data centers.
1: So his review of data centers does not impress you as a controlling approach to this?
3: No, he's reviewing himself is all he is doing.
1: Okay.
3: Without laws in place, there are no real protections. We all understand that come November 4th, the day after the election, his letters to himself, his audits of himself, those go away. He's received $20 million from data centers in this campaign cycle.
2: Okay, so if you don't buy his pause for an audit notion, do you support the idea of a general moratorium, at least for a certain period of time? If so, for how long?
3: I have called for a moratorium until the legislature can meet to pass laws to protect Texans. And the legislature could meet today. Greg Abbott has the sole authority to end this data center madness. I've called on Greg Abbott to call a special session of the legislature. He's called many before. Remember, he called one for mid-decade redistricting last year. So to call a special session so we can come together and pass laws to protect
2: people. Those laws look like?
3: Well, there's a lot to do. I will say that we know that there can be good jobs in making these data centers. I talk to people who build them and it's good pay, so I don't want to dismiss that. But then there are also data centers that are shipping in workers.

0: Bloomberg.
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2: And a very good afternoon, everybody. Yes, indeed, we are across Bloomberg platforms. It is Tuesday, August 18th, 2026. August, like flying by.
3: One day at a time.
2: One day at a time. Every day feels like several days. Joe Doe, of course, the amazing Joe Doe with us. He is Bloomberg News senior economic statecraft reporter, covering a lot of stuff that just intersects in our current world. We're going to talk about some of that over the next 3 hours in total. But we're also going to get into, Joe, I think it's safe to say, what we are seeing in terms of global rates. It's a different environment. Something is going on. Some of it's war. Some of it's inflation. Some of it's that AI spend.
3: Right. I mean, as we were discussing yesterday, fundamentals have changed around why this is happening.
2: Exactly. So we thought it was worth getting into today. So we're going to get into that. It's kind of a 1-2 punch, if you will. That's that global bond sell-off. You've got a semiconductor sell-off. All 30 names in the stocks are lower today. Oil topping $85 a barrel, with the U.S. and Iran stuck in a deadlock over control of the Strait of Hormuz. So we're going to get to the trade in just a moment. Having said that, we are going to do a deep dive, a little bit of a roundtable on global rates. We're going to get into that. We're going to talk also about what's going on in China, because it does feel like they're going through some issues too.
3: Just a bit.
2: And you know what? In case you didn't know, U.S. and China, biggest economies in the world. What they do impacts so many others. We're going to get into that. And also, Alex Timm, co-founder and CEO of Root. It's an insurance company, auto insurance, trying to change the way things are happening. But they had a tough earnings, and the stock is down a lot. So I'm curious to see what he has to say about the business. But let's get you going on this Tuesday with a check on the trade. Here is Amy Morris in for Charlie Pellett.
4: Thank you, Carol. A sell-off in chipmaker sent stocks lower. We check those markets for you all day long here at Bloomberg. The S&P 500 down 0.6%. NASDAQ down 1.25%. That's about 342 points. The Dow down 0.25%. The 10-year Treasury yield at 4.7%. The 2-year yield at 4.17%. Crude oil inching higher. WTI at $85 a barrel. Brent crude topping $91 a barrel. The Philadelphia Semiconductor Index more than 5.5% lower, led by Micron, which continues to fall, now nearly 8% lower. Longer maturity bonds are at the epicenter of anxiety about pretty much everything, from inflation to the debt-laden AI boom. One fear is that persistent geopolitical turmoil will make economies more prone to supply shocks and inflationary pressures. Bondholders are also worried that governments will fail to rein in spending. The 30-year Treasury yield right now is 5.28%. Walt Disney's ABC network sued the FCC for allegedly waging an illegal retaliatory campaign against the broadcaster to punish it for editorial decisions disliked by the Trump administration. ABC is seeking a court order barring the FCC from taking further action on its early license renewal applications or attempting to alter the network's exercise of its editorial discretion. Disney shares more than 1% higher. For on-demand news 24 hours a day, subscribe to Bloomberg News now wherever you get your podcasts. I'm Amy Morris. That's a Bloomberg Business Flash. Let's go back to Bloomberg Business Week Daily with Carol Masser and Joe Doe.
2: All right, folks, that is your setup on this Tuesday. Carol Masser, indeed, with Joe Doe, in for Tim Stenovek, who is off this week on vacation. Let's get to what is top of mind for a lot of the Bloomberg terminal readers. Sovereign borrowing rates are surging around the world, with yields on 30-year U.S. Treasuries rising to the highest since 2007. We talked about, you say 2007, you kind of perk up.
3: You have to perk up, right?
2: Yeah, you do. There are domestic factors, right, that have a role in each market around the globe, no doubt about it. The structural forces driving up yields are global in nature, though. One fear is that persistent geopolitical turmoil will make economies more prone to supply shocks and inflationary pressures. Bondholders are also worried that governments will fail to rein in spending. That is certainly a global thing, pressuring fiscal health. Meantime, changes in market structure and demographics are resulting in waning demand from once steady buyers. So there's a lot going on. Let's get to our rates roundtable. It's a killer duo. Ira Jersey, Bloomberg Intelligence Chief U.S. Interest Rate Strategist. He's in our Bloomberg Princeton Bureau. And then Davide Barbuscia, he is Bloomberg News Corporate Finance Reporter on set here in New York. Ira, Davide, welcome, welcome. I should point out a story, too, that has been on our minds, came out yesterday. We're a little obsessed with it. Davide was part of it. And it was yesterday's Bloomberg reporting on how AI is driving up treasury yields. It just touches everything. We're going to dig into that in just a moment. Ira, I want to come in, though, first with you. Your read on what's happening in the U.S. rates market, in the global rates market, and how connected they really are, or not.
0: Well, they're extremely connected. And I would say that one of the big reasons why we do have this rise in 30-year U.S. treasuries is there's alternatives now for people to buy other bonds. So Japanese government bonds, when you hedge it back into certain currencies, winds up yielding more than U.S. treasuries. So now there's the treasury yields have to compete with yields from other countries. So that creates this very high correlation between a lot of the developed market government bonds. And a lot of the things that you just said, Carol, you know, things like fiscal issues, not only here, but abroad as well, right, in Japan, Germany, the UK in particular now, right, you wind up having the situation where people are worried about the long-term health of these developed bond markets. And that's all feeding in to this frenzy of I'm not going to say it's long in selling, because I have yet to meet anyone and talk to anyone who's actually selling, but they're not necessarily buying, which means that, you know, the governments who are selling just have to attract people by issuing at higher yields.
3: David, let's bring you in here. Do you want to build on that?
5: Yeah, because the interestingly, competition is coming also from the corporate side now. That's the that's what's happening with the AI sort of financing wave, right? So we're seeing like a lot of corporates issuing tons of debt on the long end of the curve, so essentially long-term maturities, which is providing competition to the long end of the treasury curve. Essentially, portfolio managers have more to choose from, and that leads to sometimes, you know, selling treasuries to buy corporates.
3: What's the comp in corporate bonds that we've seen like this? Is there a comp?
5: I think this is unprecedented, quite frankly. Like, we are seeing like record levels in terms of issuance. Like, we are at $1.5 trillion only in the investment grade market so far, and that's already like 30% more than last year. There's wide expectations of
2: 30% more than last year. Yeah. Go ahead.
5: No, there's wide expectations of like essentially record issuance levels this year, more than even in 2020 when rates were very low. So yes, it's unprecedented.
2: I don't know. You know, Ira. So all right, if they're not selling but they're not buying, that's still a problem.
0: Yeah, it is. And I just want to go back to say that, you know, that in terms of the long investment grade corporate bonds, which, you know, are competing, and certainly the AI issuance and other long bond issuance is certainly competing at some level. And there are people who want to hedge their interest rate risk. So that is people, you know, selling long ultra bond futures or shorting treasuries against it as well. We have seen, though, this type of issuance as terms of percentage of the market before. If you go back to the telecom boom in the late 90s, early 2000s, you saw a lot of long-term corporate bonds. I was a corporate bond strategist, you know, several decades ago now, I hate to say. But
2: We've all been doing this a long time, Ira. We get you.
0: Yeah,
2: we get
0: you. So when you have a lot of issuance, and particularly when it changes quickly, right? So so in terms of, you know, people, you know, selling a lot of 5 and 10 year debt, and then suddenly they decide to go out the curve because they either have a funding need to go out that far, or they don't want to have a maturity wall in a couple of years, you know, that can change the tone, certainly. But when it comes to treasuries, it's, you know, it's not only AI, right? We have to make sure that we understand that there's a multitude of factors that are driving this that all happen to be coming together at the same time, including things like Kevin Warsh, you know, not necessarily having the confidence of the market. So that has to increase risk premium. And you've seen that throughout most of the treasury curve, in particular the 10 and 30 year part of the curve, where you've seen those yields rise just on the back of, you know, people not knowing if the Fed's going to be able to, you know, control the economy the way it used to.
2: Ira, what do you blame the most? Is it Mr. Warsh? Is it the AI issuance? Is it, like, what do you blame the most here?
0: There is no most. Okay. So it's a little bit of everything. And here's the thing, like AI, the AI story wouldn't matter if you didn't have these other things going on, right? People would just be like, okay, it'd be worth 10 or 12 basis points, right? It would be like a blip and a couple of days of reasonably sized moves. But the fact that you have now, you know, fears of the fiscal situation in the UK, you have fears about, you know, the BOJ raising rates even further and seeing their yields above 4% for the first time in decades as well, right? All of those things are feeding onto this. And then you add on to that the AI supply story, and it just makes it much worse.
2: Hey, guys, I want to bring into the conversation. Ed Yardeni and his team put out a research note. Of course, he coined the term bond vigilantes. And so we listened to what Mr. Yardeni has to say. He, in the note, it said, we aren't pushing the panic button. However, we are closely monitoring whether the bond vigilantes might do so. We are sticking with our view that the U.S. bond yield should continue to trade in a normal range of 4 to 5% without causing any adverse consequences for the economy and corporate earnings. Nevertheless, now that the yield is approaching the top of this range, we are monitoring the activities of the bond vigilantes more closely. We've been here, I feel like, Davide, before. We've talked about the bond vigilantes. We all get crazy, and then we settle down. Is this just a case of watching, or are there signs that there is a problem and world get ready for higher interest rate costs across the board?
5: Well, I mean, like, the push higher in sort of risk premiums is across the board. So in that sense, we're seeing bond vigilantes also in the corporate bond market, where essentially investors are asking for higher spreads and higher returns on the on corporate bonds. We're seeing investment-grade bonds basically trading at junk-level yields. So, yeah, the push higher is across the board.
2: That's a sign.
5: Yeah.
2: Right?
5: Well, it's a sign of investors demanding more because they expect so much supply, essentially, right?
2: Yeah.
3: I just can't help but turn back to the backdrop of the Fed.
2: Mm-hmm.
3: And, you know, Ira, you mentioned just kind of the confidence of the market in the new Fed chair. Could you unpack that a little bit? Because, you know, I think a few of us have lived through a different Fed chair changes. Why would this one be any different than the others?
0: Well, I think because the change in communication wasn't incremental at all, right? It wasn't just a little bit of a slowdown. We're going to reduce the amount of forward guidance we give, and we're not going to, you know, we're going to give just a little bit less information in the statement. Look, the Fed's post-meeting statement went from about 400 words to 100 words in one meeting. And so,
2: but were they,
0: you know,
2: good words? 100 good words?
0: Not, no, they didn't say, it doesn't say anything now, right?
2: Yeah.
0: No forward guidance. It has no reason of expectation. And here's the thing. Like, Kevin Warsh, I think, so far, has, you know, kind of misread what the market wants and needs. And, you know, yes, he has the communications task force. I put out a big deep dive report on that yesterday where we're, you know, looking at all of the task forces. And the big one is communications, because so far Kevin Warsh has to, you know, hasn't given the market any indication of what's coming next or what will come next given any given economic outcome.
2: Mm-hmm.
0: So unless you do one of those two things, right? Either give forward guidance or say, okay, here's the five things that might happen and we'll do, you know, this, that, or the other thing depending on which outcome occurs.
2: Right.
0: He has to do one of those two things, and he hasn't. So the market's confused and we price in higher risk premium like the other guests mentioned.
2: Okay, so a lot of uncertainty about certainly the Fed chair. We need a little bit more specificity. One thing we know real quickly, 20 seconds, Davide, we're going to get more credit or bond issuance from all these hyperscalers and so on and so forth. It's going to keep coming.
5: I mean, it's relentless. Yes, and we're looking like, you know, $2 trillion over the next couple of years in terms of estimates. So, yes, just in the investment grade market. So it's a lot to come. Yeah.
2: All right. Good stuff, guys. Thank you so much. This is what we were hoping to do. Davide Barbusha, he is Bloomberg News corporate finance reporter. And of course, Ira Jersey, Bloomberg Intelligence chief U.S. interest rate strategist, joining us. All right. Let's see. This is something that is a key market story today, something we're talking about. Let's see if that, too, is impacting how Marta Norton thinks about today's trade and just macro overall. She is chief investment strategist at the second largest retirement plan provider in the United States. Empower has $2.1 trillion in assets under administration, thanks to more than 94,000 retirement plans under administration, including us, right? Aren't we Empower? I've got to remember.
3: That's right. Yeah.
2: She joins us from the Bloomberg News Chicago Bureau. Hey, Marta, good to have you back with us. Lots to talk about. We were just talking about the global rate environment. Just start there. How much of that, I'm just curious. You see a lot across your platform. is there an impact to what's going on in the global yield environment in terms of where investors want to allocate some of their retirement assets?
6: Well, I think there's a certain skittishness from retirement savers around the bond market. I think it relates more than just to this environment. I think we can look back at 2022 and the failures that we saw from the bond market from a capital preservation standpoint. And then, of course, as you have these lingering inflationary concerns, it makes people wonder whether fixed income can play the same role that it historically has. And I guess what I would argue on that front is that, you know, certainly inflation is not a great talking point for fixed income. And certainly the supply demand dynamics that we're talking about is difficult as well. But if we were to get to a true growth scare, I think there's still value to that slug of your portfolio. So I think it's a little bit reactionary to toss that entire portion of a portfolio out the window.
3: You know, Mara, when's the last time you've had an intense discussion of fixed income with clients like maybe you're going through right now?
6: I mean, you know, it has been an ongoing concern. I think a lot of clients were pretty enthused about alternative asset classes, gold, for example, Bitcoin, for example, thinking about the hedging capabilities of those asset classes vis-a-vis what they're getting out of fixed income. So I think we want to understand how the fundamental dynamics are changing for fixed income, but we also want to understand maybe the weaknesses of some of those other asset classes as well. It's just a series of trade-offs, right, as we put together the capital preservation portion of our portfolios.
2: What do investors ask you more about? Is it the AI trade? Is it SpaceX versus the fixed income side?
6: Yeah, it's pick a worry at the moment, right? I mean, what I find so interesting about the current climate, we talk so much about kind of this speculative fervor that has taken over markets, particularly as it relates to the AI trade. And there are certainly signs of that when we think about leveraged ETFs, when we think about what's happened in emerging markets in Korea, Taiwan, and those types of markets as well. But when I speak with clients, what I find so interesting is there is so much hesitancy around AI. And I think that's broader than just market concern. I think that relates to, I guess, the marketing messages that we've heard out of AI CEOs and all the transformation from a job perspective, from kind of is the data center in your backyard or not. There are so many concerns around this particular topic.
3: And Marta, I mean, you write in your note about the equity positioning within and outside of AI. So is that one of the things that you're getting at with the clients that maybe are a bit more worried or skeptical of AI?
6: Yeah, I think it's a really important point for folks to have when they think about AI and they think about their equity portfolio, particularly their U.S. portfolio, which is the preponderance of their equity exposure, and just understanding that your AI factor is not entirely contained within the IT segment or sector within your portfolio. It's also in small caps. It's also in industrials. It's kind of sprinkled throughout the U.S. market. So one of the things I talk about is being really thoughtful about diversification, and I think it can make some sense to look at some areas that are not quite as dependent or part of the AI supply chain. And that's one of the reasons that I think healthcare, for example, has some appeal in this particular environment.
2: What's most important in your mind when we look at macro? We've got war, we've got Fed, we've got AI, we've got these rise in global bond yields. What really matters in your view right now when it comes, especially for those who are thinking about their retirement savings?
6: Yeah, I mean, I think all roads lead back to AI in this environment. I'm very concerned about the yield curve as well. I mean, we are in an environment where the yield curve just seems to have reset higher, not on the back of break-evens, but on the back of real yields. And that's something that we have to consider. But when you think about what the engine of growth is and what has been the driving force of the equity market and what it appears to be the driving force of the economy, it really is AI. And so managing that well, anticipating it, not overreacting on an emotional standpoint, I think that's really critical for investors today.
2: Not always easy to take emotions out of investing, though, right? Easy for us because we've got to kind of be hands off here.
3: Very hands off, but wow.
2: Yeah.
3: Difficult in the chair.
2: Yeah, right? Exactly. Marta, this was great. Thank you so much. Marta Norton, she's Chief Investment Strategist at Empire. She mentioned engines of growth. Speaking of that, China's slowdown deepening with momentum collapsing beyond technology, the all-important technology sector. We've got a great guest on that. We've got the COO and Managing Director for China Beige Book, Shahzad Kazat.

0: be much higher, because sometimes these vehicles won't even see the hazard coming. And so you've got to be really careful with this, because it really depends on how it's being used. It's not just if it's being used, it's really where in the situation and under the situation in which it's being used, and then making sure that people know, for the vast majority of this technology, you really need to be ready to put your hands back on the wheel, because it does fail. It's not fully autonomous yet. So, you know, when we look at the industry overall, you know, although frequency is down, we're actually seeing severity up significantly. And so it's still the auto insurance industry is actually still growing despite this technology.
1: Alex, I wonder, though, you talk behaviors versus demographics. What does that really mean? Like, I remember the first time I got insurance as a 16-year-old. Like, how is it different than, more than 20 years ago?
0: I mean, yeah, so much has changed. Basically, everything has fundamentally changed about insurance over the last 20 years. The first, when we talk about moving from demographics to behaviors, you know, before you were a 16-year-old male, we all just assumed you're a terrible driver. It turns out when we actually look at 16-year-old males, some of them, you know, are very risky drivers and dangerous drivers, and they need to be priced appropriately. But others actually have really good, responsible behaviors and deserve huge discounts, like 80% discounts. And by moving away from demographics and more to behavioral data, we're able to more accurately price risk. And that's also really good for the customer, because the other thing it allows us to do is actually put those behavioral data feedback back into the driver's hands and the customer's hands. So, you know, you couldn't change the fact you were a 16-year-old male. You can change the fact that, you know, maybe you were driving recklessly. And so we're also giving people more financial control by moving to more behavioral data. It's just a fairer system fundamentally.
2: Hey, listen, just got about a minute left here, Alex. Industry overall, insurance industry, position of strong profitability. Major players are all looking to grow their market share. Has Root seen price and advertising competition pick up? And I am curious where you see the biggest opportunity, ideally, to grow, to gain share. And forgive me, just about 40 seconds here.
0: Absolutely. We definitely have seen competition pick up. You're seeing cost per click go up, you know, almost 100% year over year, and you're seeing shopping down. So you're seeing just this huge amount of competition in the space. For us, where we see really attractive growth is in our embedded platform, selling insurance directly with vehicles, as well as our independent agency platform, where we're still in fewer than 20% of agents nationwide. And then national expansion, we're in about 80% of the population today, and we're going to take that to 100%. So we've got some good sort of secular growth drivers in the business.
2: We'll stay in touch. Let's know how things are going. Joining us right now here on Bloomberg has been Alex Timm. He's co-founder and CEO of Root. Hey, when we come back, Joe and I taking a check on the trading day and also some stocks on the move. Stick around. 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

0: what you need to know. It's what you need to think about.
1: We're just about 10 minutes away from the closing bells. I'm Scarlett Fu.
2: And I'm Isabel Lee.
1: And what we see today is kind of similar to yesterday in that the chip makers are at the center of everything, except today the chip makers are down quite a bit, and that is dragging the broader markets lower.
2: I feel like what really is at the center of all this market discussion is the movement in the bond market. I mean, you brought up earlier, Ed Yardeni, saying we aren't pushing the panic button, but it's still definitely something to be closely looking out for. And that, of course, the movement in the yield curve affects risk assets, Scarlett.
1: Absolutely. Meantime, oil prices remain elevated, WTI at $85 even. There's no real progress on the war in Iran. The U.S. and Iran basically in a stalemate, and I don't know that many people are expecting any kind of breakthroughs anytime soon.
2: Yeah, definitely. That's why oil around $85 a barrel, I mean, it seems like it's a deadlock at this point, but developments remain to be seen.
1: Always. All right. For more market analysis, let's welcome Katie Kaminsky. She is Chief Research Strategist at Alpha Simplex Group. Katie, thank you for joining us today. I wonder how much we can really read into the third day of losses in equities, but more importantly, the elevated bond yields. Or are we just kind of marking time right now until we get the Fed minutes tomorrow and, of course, the big NVIDIA print next week?
3: I think this is a very good question, because I think for me, what has been interesting today is you actually saw a U-turn in the bond market. So yields were up quite a bit and they actually found some ground and people started buying. So I think, you know, there's continued concern about the potential for higher rates, higher oil prices, maybe not extreme, but so far, despite the last 3 days, the equity market has been willing to look through this. So could that keep going? I'm not sure. But we're definitely seeing some indications that it is at least a little bit concerned.
1: And that dynamic, the equity market willing to overlook things, has helped drive the equity market to these highs and continues to support equity prices. What changes that?
3: I think what you realize today is today's move is much more driven by AI and concern over AI and potential interest rate sustainability. I mean, susceptibility for stocks that have long-term growth potential. If interest rates are higher, that it affects them. So I think we've definitely seen those two narratives disjoint. Today feels more like an AI sell-off or take profit. But at some point, these two narratives might converge, which could cause a little bit more selling in equity. Equity says they've overlooked geopolitical risk recently.
2: Katie, you're also seeing broader equity leadership. Is this a healthier market, or do you think that investors are just rotating the same risk around?
3: Well, I think rotation is a key point, because as you see higher valuations, people are getting nervous. They're rotating. You've seen sort of new opportunities and diversification.

0: affluent buyers. This is the high-end luxury type of home. And so you are seeing them as one of the outperformers in the bunch. If you take a look at the granularities within the home building index, they are outperforming the group. And of course, as you can imagine, that's because you see a bit more padding for that higher income level as opposed to some of those entry-level or move-up buyers.
1: That's a great point, because Toll Brothers is indeed a luxury home builder, and you have the company saying that it's the resilience of their affluent customer base. I mean, do you see that more and more, Nora, in your reporting? I know you covered home builders a lot in your prior life, but like, talk to us a bit more about that. I mean, again, I feel like we've talked about the K-shaped economy 10 times in this show, but it's just coming up more and more, and you see it in company earnings.
0: And when you think about housing, I mean, this is a critical part of one's paycheck. It goes toward rent. It goes toward your mortgage. And you do see this bifurcation in the market. I've written stories in the past, BN articles about this bifurcation, and that you continue to see the higher income individuals, those who are willing to splurge on a luxury home, still being able to hold up in this market. And speaking to some of my reporting, when I speak to realtors, and when I speak to folks on the ground here, even in New York City, you're still seeing a lot of cash buyers, right? So you're seeing the broader, the higher end individuals maybe not wanting to take out a mortgage. They're saying, hey, let's just bypass the rates altogether. Who cares about this expensive market right now? I'm going to pay down. I'm going to liquidate some of my portfolio and actually put down cash on a home to bypass that expense.
2: All right, Nora, thank you so much. Nora Melinda with the latest on Toll Brothers. And just a recap here of Toll Brothers revenue for the third quarter, $2.66 billion. Slightly above the consensus estimate of $2.63 billion. Toll Brothers also narrowing its full-year deliveries forecast, now expects 10,500 to 10,600. Previously, it anticipated a range of 10,400 to 10,700. All right, let's take a look at what else we're watching over the next 24 hours. At 12:01 a.m. Washington time, the U.S. is set to impose a fresh 50% tariff on some Canadian goods over what it called unfair treatment of U.S. alcohol, cars, and dairy. I suppose you could make the argument that there's still a little bit of time left to prevent that from happening, but that
1: just
2: seems like a tall
1: order. Yeah, a lot can happen in 6 hours, Scarlett. And then we're also looking at earnings, Target or Target, TJX, Lowe's, Estee Lauder, Analog Devices. We've talked a lot about retailers on the show, and our guest earlier said that the same store sales is really important. And he said that
2: that's the metric.
1: People still line up and go to the stores, unlike me, a lazy online shopper. But also, Scarlett, if I go in store, I will buy so many more unnecessary things, like a vase.
2: That's the American way, Isabel.
1: Okay, I'm learning.
2: Okay, we also have the mortgage applications at 7 a.m. We're just talking with Nora about Toll Brothers and mortgage rates. Obviously, with rates climbing in recent weeks, this is hugely important for what it means, whether you can refinance your mortgage. And then at 2 p.m., this is something that will be really interesting. Typically, it's kind of a snoozer, the Fed minutes, but because this was the second Fed meeting under new chair Kevin Warsh, there's still a lot of question marks over what those family food fights actually look like.
1: Absolutely. And we have Bloomberg Economics saying that the meeting is likely to show hawkish sentiment, and maybe we'll see more, we'll dissect it, what Kevin Warsh is thinking.
2: Yeah, and of course, it gives us the setup into the Jackson Hole Symposium as well. That does it for us. Balance of Power's up next. Have a great evening, everyone. This is Bloomberg.

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1: This is Balance of Power, live from Washington, D.C.
2: Tonight, diplomatic deadlines. President Trump says no talks are underway with Iran as the standoff over the Strait of Hormuz drags on. Meanwhile, the U.S. and Canada race toward a midnight tariff deadline with expectations for a last-minute deal running low. Plus, midterm tests. Voters in Florida, Alaska, and Wyoming are heading to the polls today in some of the final major primaries before November. Among the races we're watching, Florida's crowded Republican contest to succeed Governor Ron DeSantis. We'll talk with New York Congresswoman Nicole Malliotakis about what tonight's results could tell us about President Trump's hold on the GOP and the battle for control of Congress this fall. And warning signs. Long-term borrowing costs surge around the world as investors confront stubborn inflation, massive government spending, a flood of AI-related debt, and uncertainty in the Strait of Hormuz. We'll speak with Maya McGuinness, president of the Committee for a Responsible Federal Budget, about Washington's fiscal trajectory now with America's debt set to hit $40 trillion. From Bloomberg's Washington, D.C. studios to our TV and radio audiences worldwide, welcome to Balance of Power. I'm Joe Matthew, alongside Kaylee Lyons.
3: And Joe, we begin tonight with just 7 hours until fresh 50% tariffs on billions of dollars worth of Canadian goods take effect, with the Trump administration downplaying expectations for a last-minute deal to avert them, and the president repeatedly lashing out at Canada and its leadership in recent weeks.
4: Canada's nasty. They are. They're nasty. People, I love the people, but they're nasty. Nasty leadership.
5: Canada's been very, very tough on us over the years, for many years, and no other president's done anything about it.
4: To be honest with you, we don't need anything that Canada has. They need everything that we have.
3: Let's go now to Bloomberg's Jeff Mason, who's live at the White House for more. So, Jeff, we're quickly approaching midnight. Does any last-minute deal seem to be in the offing?
6: We are quickly approaching midnight, and the answer, I think, to that, Kaylee, right now is no. I spoke to a White House official earlier today who also said probably unlikely to see any major developments on this tonight. And let's put this into context. I know we're accustomed to hearing the president sort of slag off Canada, but the Canadian-U.S. relationship has always been a very, very important one for this country. So I think it bears just noting that the president right now is putting that on tenterhooks with these additional tariffs, and that the Canadians are fighting back, essentially. And that is an interesting dynamic for what has been a more than decades-long partnership.
2: Latest on Iran, Jeff Mason, the president on Truth Social this morning. This is all we have to go on. There are no talks or conversations going on or scheduled with the Islamic Republic of Iran. He also says the strait has been demined. Is this the first confirmation that we have that it was mined to begin with?
6: Well, let's fact check that last part. I think the president also indicated that it is wide open, and it is not. I spoke to a diplomat, a former diplomat earlier today, who called that statement in particular poppycock, in her words. And the evidence that she used for that was the fact that two ships have recently been fired upon. So the president obviously has a message he wants to get across with that. It is a contradictory one to the one that he and his advisors have been giving for a long time, which is that talks were continuing, even if they weren't seeing a whole lot of progress. But for certain on the bit about the strait itself, some evidence to the contrary there. And for the politics of it all, which you all know I love to talk about, is fascinating, because just as we're getting close to midnight, in a longer but also shorter view of the calendar, we're also getting closer to those midterms. And the diplomat who I spoke to said Iran is very aware of the U.S.'s political calendar, and that could play into their timing and their next moves as well.
2: 77 days to go, Jeff Mason, live from the White House.
6: That's
2: Thank you so much. As we turn to the primaries underway right now, happy primary day. Some key midterm races are taking shape as we speak in Alaska, Wyoming, and the big one, Florida. as Democrats face another identity test, with a group of DSA candidates squaring off in three separate Senate and House races. Joining us now for more on this, Nia Malika Henderson, Bloomberg opinion columnist. Always great to have you at the table. Happy primary day.
7: Yes, indeed.
2: Let's start with the big one, Florida here. Yep. And the biggest race, I think we can argue, is this gubernatorial primary. Byron Donalds, who is no stranger to this program, appears set to become the first black nominee and could well become the first black governor of Florida. This is a big day for him, isn't it?
7: It is a big day.
2: Without the endorsement of the governor, by the way.
7: That's right. That's right. But he does have probably the most important one, which is the support of Donald Trump. You know, this is a race against MAGA, who is Byron Donalds, and then ultra MAGA, right, who is James Fishback, who's running against him, and who will likely lose. I think if in Byron Donalds, he's the odds-on favorite, obviously, to win the primary and then probably become, I think, what would be America's fourth elected black governor.
2: Incredible.
7: But in the meantime, you do see this sort of race against MAGA and ultra MAGA, with his opponent running against data centers, sort of running against foreign entanglement. So you start to see sort of the split there, where there is a part of MAGA that is disaffected, right, with what they're seeing out of this White House, with some of the cozying up to billionaires and cozying up to sort of AI tech guys. Yep. And so you see some of that coming. So a lot of kind of Florida observers in some ways see James Fishback as somebody who will lose, but in some ways kind of holds the keys to where MAGA might go after Donald Trump. So that's really fascinating to watch. Another thing to watch, I think, in this Florida race is just how enthusiastic Republicans are. You have seen a lot of enthusiasm from Democrats in these different states, Wisconsin and Michigan, record turnout. And let's see what kind of turnout Republicans get in Florida tonight.
3: Great. Well, you mentioned the split in terms of MAGA in the Republican Party, but there's a split in the Democratic Party as well, exemplified by the fact that there's a couple, I think three Democratic socialists on the ballot. What else could we learn about the sustainability of that socialist movement?
7: You know, and we've seen some strengths, right, from Democratic socialists in these previous races. Some sort of Democratic socialist adjacent people like Abdul El-Sayed in Florida have Democrats quite nervous, right? And it's the same thing with these races in Florida. If you are the Democratic Congressional Campaign Committee, you're looking at trying to flip the House. So you want moderates, right? You want people who can appeal to a broader swath of voters and not be so easily tagged as radicals. So that'll be something to watch out of tonight in Florida as well.
2: Well, the clown car of candidates in what is currently Byron Donalds' district is wild. Greg Giroux's headline at Bloomberg Government was great. Ex-cons and carpetbaggers.
7: Right.
2: I mean, several of these folks have run for office in other states.
7: Madison Cawthorn.
2: We'll be watching Mr. Cawthorn.
7: Yeah.
2: But one of the lesser reported angles has been the impact of this redrawn map on incumbents, in some cases Democrats like Debbie Wasserman Schultz.
7: Yeah.
2: What is she going to do in this district?
7: So this race, so she, you know, the saying, you know, sort of one of these things is not like the other, right? She is running against black candidates in this race that is for a predominantly black district. Right. We know that what has happened with redistricting. If you're the CBC, you are not happy. The CBC Congressional Black Caucus has something like 61 members. They are facing maybe losses of, you know, 10 to 19 or something of their membership. And there is Debbie Wasserman Schultz, who has got a lot more money because she's been in office
2: former
7: longer.
2: Former party leader.
7: Yeah, she's a former party leader, which is, you know, it's you know, it didn't end so well for her.
2: Yeah.
7: And so now there's a lot of tension there with her trying to seek this seat where CBC. DC's like, listen, we're going to face such deficits and setbacks, and here she is running. I think she's probably, you know, the favorite going in because of her name ID, and she's got a bigger war chest than other folks in the race.
3: AIPAC money is another consideration here and in the Moskowitz race as well. Bloomberg Opinion's Nia Malika Henderson, thank you so much, as always. And joining us now for more as we consider the midterms is Republican Congresswoman Nicole Malliotakis of New York, a member of the House Ways and Means Committee. Congresswoman, welcome back to Bloomberg TV and radio. It's great to have you. We, of course, saw you last week on stage with President Trump on his trip to Long Island, in which he was touting a reduction in crime across the country. And I wonder, with the war with Iran still very much a question mark, higher gas prices putting an exclamation point on the affordability challenges changes in this country, if crime actually might be the best closing message for Republicans ahead of the midterms.
8: I think we need to remind the American people where we were just a couple of years ago. The reason why crime may not be front and center anymore is because of the work that President Donald Trump and the Republican Congress has done. I can tell you, in New York City, we had a FOIL request done, and we found that 16,000 crimes were committed by individuals who were residing at the migrant shelters in New York City that we were being forced to pay for as taxpayers. Remember, it cost us billions of dollars, and what also sorts of crimes were taking place. President Trump put an end to that. He secured the border with the Republican Congress. We were able to deport those criminals. We don't see that type of illegal activity. In contrast, what we do see is our governor, who wants to double down and continue to tie the hands of our NYPD from doing their job, wants literally zero cooperation with federal law enforcement to get criminals off our streets. And we see a parole board that she appointed that releases dozens of cop killers and hundreds of murderers and other violent offenders onto our streets. And so there is a contrast there in crime. I think it continues to be a big topic on the minds of the American people. But the progress we've made is because of the work we've done, just like, you know, the tax cuts that we've delivered. I think that's another thing that we need to continue to talk about, remind people about the increase in the tax refund that they received this year, or that they've been paying less as a result this year because of the no tax on tips, no tax on Social Security, mm-hmm. the relief that we gave to those who work overtime, and the permanent tax cut across the board for income tax. And so I think that, again, it's about that contrast. And yes, we are working on affordability. We are seeing prescription drugs come down. In fact, there was a report the other day that said it's come down to the lowest prices in 60 years in terms of comparison year over year. So that is huge. That is a big thing that President Trump has accomplished by not just his negotiations with the pharmaceutical companies, but also the fact that he was able to get those companies to invest, to expand manufacturing capabilities here at home. That was one of my biggest issues. So we're not relying on communist China for our prescription drugs.
2: Right. Okay. Well, so let's keep this conversation going, Congresswoman, and it's good to have you join us in the midst of this August. The president's talking about capital gains as well. You mentioned the benefits of the big, beautiful bill that I know will be part of the story that you're telling on the campaign trail. What did you make of that headline last week? I know this was Larry Kudlow talking, but he says that the boss told him that indexing capital gains is something that he would like to see. Does the Ways and Means Committee have a conversation underway about this? Would you support it?
8: Well, I actually brought it up as well with the president when we were on Air Force One last week, flying to that rally in New York. I have legislation, as a matter of fact, that would increase the capital gains tax exemption for seniors who have held their homes for a long time. Right now, they're discouraged from selling their homes and downsizing. Yeah, right now, they're discouraged from selling their homes and downsizing because they're getting hit with that capital gains tax, which is really taking a lot of that nest egg away from them. And so I think we need to address the capital gains tax exemption, increase that across the board. The last time it was adjusted was under President Bill Clinton in 1997. Huh. So remain stagnant at $250,000, $500,000 if you're married. We want to increase that to $1 million. And, you know, we can do it tailored for seniors, as my bill would do. But I do think, nonetheless, we need to index that original 1997 exemption to make sure it reflects today's numbers. My district, $750,000 is the average home sale price. And I'm a very middle class community, cops, firefighters, teachers. We are civil service workers for the most part. And so this would go a long way in helping not just those in middle class families, but the seniors who want to downsize. So it opens up housing stock for younger families.
3: Well, and understanding what the potential benefits of this could be to constituents in your district and perhaps beyond, is now really the time to be adding more tax cuts, reducing revenue even further? And when we're about to cross the $40 trillion mark ahead of schedule in terms of our national debt?
8: Look, I think that there is if you do my piece of legislation, it actually wouldn't add a lot of money because what we're talking about are homes that are in trusts. A lot of these seniors put their homes in trust, and then when they pass away, it gets transferred to their children, and there's no tax being paid at that point. And so we're just basically giving an incentive for seniors to sell their homes now, which is why I introduced this tailored version. But the other argument about increasing the capital gains tax exemption for everyone, first of all, you're going to create economic activity. You know, as people buy and sell homes, that's creating revenue in other ways. And that's number one. But also, I think at the end of the day, you're penalizing people for the inflationary decisions of the past, right? They're saying it costs roughly, it comes out to about a 51% tax when you incorporate the inflation over just the last few years of the Biden administration. That is really unfair to force middle-class homeowners to pay for that. So we should really modernize that schedule. It should have been indexed in 1997 when it was first done, but they didn't index it. You know, and that's the same problem we have with Social Security right now, where it is at $25,000 and $32,000 for married couples. Anything above that combined income, you're paying taxes on that. And that's hitting seniors who are really trying to just get by. So we've got to be realistic about, you know, how we protect middle class seniors and those hardworking people who shouldn't be the ones to be, you know, picking up the cost on this stuff.
2: Mm-hmm. Well, Congresswoman Kayleigh mentioned that number. It jumps off the page, $40 trillion U.S. debt. We're apparently going to hit that number earlier than expected, driven in part by lost revenue from invalidated tariffs, according to the Washington Post. Does this suggest that Republicans have lost steam on the effort to lower our debt? Was DOGE a failure?
8: I think DOGE came in and it did find some savings, but we're talking about decades and decades of inflationary spending. I mean, it is really hard to just have DOGE come in for a couple of months and find you know that type of savings. I think that we really
2: isn't
8: need
2: reconciliation
8: to get back.
2: All deficit spending. We're about to add more, aren't we?
8: Well, not necessarily. So, you know, reconciliation, no. By the way, the Congressional Budget Office is often very wrong when it comes to their assessments. And we could look at the 2017 tax cuts, for example, because I think it's a little too soon with this last reconciliation package. But 2017, we look at in hindsight, it actually brought in a tremendous amount of revenue, much more than what the Congressional Budget Office had said it would. So I think that, you know, the best thing we could be doing right now is, yeah, yes, we got to rein in spending. We're doing what we can. But the problem is we cannot pass a budget because we don't get the 60 votes in the Senate. So we have to continue to do continuing resolution after continuing resolution instead of putting forward a new, you know, Trump Republican Congress budget that would reflect a lot of these savings and the savings that we would like to see. But also growing our GDP. And that is the whole point behind the reconciliation package that we passed. Right. We're seeing manufacturing. We're seeing foreign investment. We're seeing private investment, trillions of dollars go into expanding facilities, manufacturing here in the United States. That's all big. And we're seeing the GDP grow, by the way. Look at the numbers compared to 2017. The GDP has done well following the 2017 tax cuts. That's why we made them permanent and we built on that success.
2: It's good to have you back, Congresswoman, and I look forward to seeing you when you're back in Washington. Nicole Malliotakis, Republican from New York, with us live on Bloomberg. Bloomberg, by the way, is mobilized on Martha's Vineyard right now, hosting its New Voices initiative with a live look on Bloomberg TV and a great list of guests, including soon Roslyn Brewer, former CEO of Walgreens Boots Alliance. Be sure to tune in tomorrow on The Close on Bloomberg TV for her full interview. Coming up on Balance of Power, the Justice Department plans to deploy 1,000 poll monitors to election sites this fall, several in primary states tonight as Democrats sound alarms over the potential overreach. Kareem Creighton of the Brennan Center joins us next on Balance of Power, only on Bloomberg TV and radio.

0: non-college voters who tend to be the traditional backbone. And they are increasingly at odds in a lot of these primaries. And I think when you look at the one thing that Republicans have to run on against Democrats this year that they didn't have before, it is this risk of socialism, this threat of extremism from a policy perspective, that they're going to try to paint all Democrats with. And I think it's really important for either moderate Democrats or Democrats in swing seats to make sure they have a plan to push back on that, because it's clear that the American people don't like it.
1: You know, I'm surprised we're not hearing more talk about is Alex Vindman, the Senate primary in Florida. Perfect phone call. This was a household name at one point during the impeachment trial, and apparently might lose to Congresswoman Angie Nixon in this contest. Do you see that being the case?
0: I haven't been following Florida Senate at all, if that tells you anything.
1: Well, I guess that does tell you a lot. You can't take the money or the name, I guess, and guarantee victory here. This is Florida, though. A lot of these primaries are the general election, right?
2: Yeah, it's a very gerrymandered state, if you will,
1: and it's
2: increasingly red state, and the real actions in these primaries between the more mainstream candidates and the you know, candidates more out on the fringe.
1: Right.
2: Fringe candidates have been doing well. There's a real anti-Washington feeling in this country right now. I will confess, I don't totally understand it. The economy is doing reasonably well. There are some issues.
1: Interesting.
2: But it seems like the antagonism towards Washington is a little bit higher than maybe it ought to be.
3: Mm-hmm. You're not watching Florida, but I would imagine you're watching the Alaska Senate race as a Democrat, potential pickup opportunity with Mary Pattola, former statewide, of course, congresswoman, in the running against Dan Sullivan. We'll find out tonight which one. There's two of them on the ballot, Caitlin. But talk to us about the dynamics in that general election.
0: Yes. So I grew up in Alaska.
3: I didn't know that. I'm familiar.
0: You know, Alaska is really unique in that this is going to be their second or third cycle with a ranked choice voting dynamic. If you think that, like, the anti-Washington sentiment is bad in the lower 48, it is extremely pronounced up in Alaska, and especially in rural Alaska, where they rely on diesel, they rely on heavily on oil and gas, and they're paying $8 a gallon right now.
1: Wow.
0: And the affordability crisis, everything that we experience here in the lower 48 is almost always pronounced and much bigger up in Alaska because of how extreme it is. And so I think the anti-Washington sentiment is going to be strong.
3: Mm. All right. Caitlin Legacki and Lester Munson, our political panel this evening, thank you both so much for joining us. And as always, you can find out more about the primaries and everything else Washington in the Washington Edition newsletter on the terminal and online.
1: Now I want Caitlin.

0: 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Context changes everything.
1: Since taking office, my administration has launched the most sweeping border and immigration crackdown in American history.
2: Immigrant rights groups again sounding the alarm over what they say is an intensifying violent crackdown across Oregon.
3: Our immigrant community has been under attack in a way that we haven't seen, not at this magnitude and not in this chaotic way. You can comply, you can go to court, you can do the process and still get picked up.
4: So many of our clients right now are experiencing that fall of, but I don't understand. I'm following all the rules. Why did they detain me?
5: We had kind of understood that the administration was going to move unlawfully and use a lot of illegal tactics to achieve this mass deportation goal. It would be aggressive, and the law didn't really matter to them.
6: Police, police, come on.

0: this was the last case we're in court for. That will get shredded. Attorney action shots.
1: My name is Stephen Manning. I am the executive director for Innovation Law Lab. Here at Law Lab, our mission is to promote and protect the rights and prosperity of the immigrant and refugee community. We say the best way to defend your rights is to use them. And if we don't use them, they vanish.
2: Tengo que usted entró a los Estados Unidos en más o menos el primero de mayo de 2021. ¿Eso es la única vez cuando usted entró a los Estados Unidos?
1: In Oregon, we've worked really hard on making lawyers available at no cost to the community. One of our biggest pushes was to be able to get people's asylum applications on file so they could move forward with their process. So standing up workshops, asylum legal clinics.
3: Hay unas instrucciones y pueden ir contestando cada pregunta llenando las cajitas, ¿ok?
1: We've also thought about, like, lawyers need to go out into the community. And so we have this thing called the Justice Bus.
0: So Justice Bus, access to justice everywhere.
1: This actual vehicle that can go to places that need lawyers on site.
0: So this is a consultation space. Consultation spaces, you can get people in here. And then we have the canopy that comes out on the side. So then we can also have like a lobby space out there.
1: So the physical bus, so this is our ski bus and our camper van. And we're like, yeah, you know what? This is where this is actually needed more than us going skiing. Kind of like a makeover. Is it an extreme makeover? Maybe. Last year was like within the law. Obviously there would be disagreements about what the law could mean or certain interpretations, but that's normal. It was a system that functioned.
4: Get on the ground.
1: But what's happening now, it's all different.
4: I got rights to talk, bro.
5: You got no rights here.
4: I do.
1: Now it's just about preserving the shreds of democracy within the immigration space that exists, preventing people's expulsion back into very dangerous places. So the stakes are just absolutely different.
6: Immigration enforcement raids are initiated across Texas.
7: Growing tensions over mass deportations in Los Angeles.
8: We saw the administration call in the National Guard on LA. You know, immigration raids have not happened here in Oregon, but certainly we have seen just an increase in attack on our immigrant community. I'm going to be speaking at this rally to really condemn the actions of the administration. Hey, y'all. I'm one of the speakers.
9: Hi, how are you? I'm Lee.
8: I'm Issa. I work at Innovation Law Lab.
9: Oh, right. I think I've heard of that.
8: We need Oregon leaders to ensure that our state stands strong. Let's protect the place we call home. And if ICE wants to find out what the Constitution means in Oregon, we will not back down. I come from a mixed status family. That means there are people in my immediate family that have citizenship. There are people who have no documents. The personal is always in the work.
10: When immigrant rights are under attack, what do we do?
11: Stand up, fight back.
12: ICE detained four people at the courthouse who were seeking asylum.
13: Taken out of immigration court and into custody.
14: This man was the last of four immigrants taken into custody.
8: You know, we started to see this practice where ICE attorneys would ask judges to dismiss people's cases. The judge would then dismiss the case, and there would be ICE agents outside waiting to pick up that person.
15: ICE is asking immigration judges across the country to dismiss the court cases of certain migrants so the agency can arrest them once their hearings end and place them in a fast-track deportation process.
16: Usually it's a good thing if the government drops charges against you, but here they're dismissing proceedings in order to put you in a form of proceedings where you have fewer rights to actually speed up your deportation.
1: So far, it's not happening here in Portland.
16: Not yet.
1: Not yet. They rolled it out, started rolling it out last week. Phoenix.
8: In the work.
10: When Immigrant rights are under attack. What do we do?
11: Stand up, fight back.
12: ICE detained four people at the courthouse who were seeking asylum.
13: Taken out of immigration court and into custody.
14: This man was the last of four immigrants taken into custody.
8: You know, we started to see this practice where ICE attorneys would ask judges to dismiss people's cases. The judge would then dismiss the case, and there would be ICE agents outside waiting to pick up that person.
15: ICE is asking immigration judges across the country to dismiss the court cases of certain migrants so the agency can arrest them once their hearings end and place them in a fast-track deportation process.
16: Usually it's a good thing if the government drops charges against you, but here they're dismissing proceedings in order to put you in a form of proceedings where you have fewer rights to actually speed up your deportation.
0: So far, it's not happening here in Portland.
2: Not yet.
0: Not yet. We've been in. They rolled it out, started rolling it out last week. Phoenix, San Diego, LA, Seattle. So we were anticipating it starting sometime this week. So we're just preparing.
1: It violates the Constitution because they did it without regard for anybody's due process rights. I think it's going to get really, really bad. And I think.

0: court cases generate a lot of documents. So our client, YZLH, is seeking asylum in the United States. He went to immigration court. He's completely followed all the rules. Every single rule he has followed at immigration court. They grabbed him. They have power to do so. But it still has to be lawful. Like, they've got to do it within the confines of the Constitution. The government did not do that at all in this case in YZLH. They literally, like, grab him and let's go.
1: We would ask the court to find that petitioner's parole, grant of parole under 8 U.S.C. 1182 D5 has not expired of its own accord. That, two, the purpose of petitioner's parole was to seek protection in the U.S.
2: You can combine these two if you want to make it shorter. Flight risk or danger.
0: Stairs, elevator.
1: Stairs. It's disturbing how a little has been a surprise, other than, I'd say, the speed with which everything's happened.
0: Yeah. And here, I think we're going to see Mike, because we're going to move right into the courthouse.
3: Did you see, were you in there?
4: What happened? Tell me what happened.
3: We won, but I got to go get him out. So I got to go.
1: He's in Tacoma at the moment. We are working as we speak to get him released because the court has ordered his release today. The judge issued a very clear, unequivocal order from the bench that he needs to be released today. That he has been unlawfully detained since June 5th, and he needs to be released today.
5: You did great.
6: You did great there. You did great here. You killed it.
7: You won.
8: I know.
0: That's what you call justice. He should never have been detained in the first place, right? But if that wrong happens, there is a way to get a remedy. And it gives me hope that the system, our judicial system, recognizes the illegality and will remedy it. So I do have hope. When we were researching, so we were preparing our briefs, we came across this German lawyer who wrote this Law Review article, Ernest Frankel. He was practicing law during the rise of the Nazis, so one of the few Jewish lawyers who still had their license, able to practice. And he started writing about the dual state. Two states of being, right? So it's in one he called the normative state. Most people will spend most of their lives in the normative state, right? So, like, the law still exists here in the U.S. Like, we have our mortgage law and our contract law. We all stop at stop signs still. But then there's this other place, this sort of legal abyss that he talked about, which is he called the prerogative state. Whatever the prerogative of the leader here, the DHS administrators, right? But whoever's in charge, whatever they say, becomes the law. So there is no law.
3: Do you ever watch Stranger Things? Very much like Stranger Things. That's any moment in time you could get ripped from the normal state into the prerogative state. Law exists only because we believe it exists, right? It's like, so we have to get courts to believe that there's still law and that they will then enforce law.
0: Previously, the U.S., we'd had the rule of law, which means all the laws apply. We had that as this bedrock. But that doesn't exist right now.
9: So today we are going to be hosting a press conference for Rigoberto Hernández Hernández, a wildland firefighter that was detained and arrested as he was actively fighting the Bear Gulch fire in Washington.
10: This video shows Customs and Border Patrol agents moving in on crews working the Bear Gulch fire in the Olympic Peninsula. They lined them up and started taking pictures of their IDs.
11: On August 27th, Armed Border Patrol agents working with National Park Rangers illegally arrested Mr. Hernández. Mr. Hernández invoked his Fifth Amendment right to remain silent, and the federal agents arrested him despite having no warrant or reasonable suspicion. If CBP can unlawfully detain someone in secret without notice or access to counsel, then no one's due process rights are safe.
12: Fascinating.

this morning, we got notice that the attorneys for ICE motioned to dismiss their immigration proceedings and that they're going to release him. So we're going to drive over to Tacoma to pick him up. Honestly, kind of shocked that it turned around so quickly.

0: Does it feel weird being an orange? A little.
1: It was mainly like a mentality game. So, and I mean that as in, you know, you wake up and it's on you how you take about your day. It's either you could dwell on your situation or you just try to make the best out of it. And that's what I did. And there were some pretty good souls that I met in there. You know, they were good people. I heard their situations. You know, it's just what they do to immigrants.
2: All right, man. All right, thank you for your help.
3: Yeah, sure, man. We'll be talking. So, all right. Yeah. Don't worry.
4: Yeah. The days that we do get wins, those are really good. But then there's other days that it's heartbreaking. If we're able to get one person out of detention, it's worth it. So just working for the one right now.

0: outrage growing among immigrant advocates. They say more than 200 people have been arrested in the last few weeks just here in Oregon.
1: ICE and Border Patrol are recklessly and violently targeting Oregonians on their way to work.
2: Portland is burning to the ground. You have agitators, insurrectionists. All you have to do is look at the television, turn on your television.
3: The Trump regime is like wants to punish Oregon, wants to punish Portland, right? And is, you know, calling it war ravaged. The detentions are more violent. The arrests are more violent. They're moving people really quickly, faster than the lawyers can operate. At the ICE facility here, there are people who are detained inside who want lawyers, and there are free lawyers outside, but the government won't let the people see the lawyers and won't let the lawyers see the people. That's not due process.
4: I'm an attorney. I'd like to get access.
3: So this is Kate. That's our lawyer. And she's there. She's like, I got my papers. I'm the lawyer. They're inside. And there's all these guys up there with the guns. They're like, who are you? No, we're closed.
5: Come back Monday, man. We're closed.
3: And then they don't let her in.

0: So we're going to dial in now. So if you've got audio,
1: oh, you yes, turn off the audio. You.
0: We're asking the judge to, you know, just like restore due process and return to the status quo of the Fifth Amendment. The court's now going to consider what they're going to do, and they're going to act with some urgency. Even if she rules against us, this case still goes on. Like, we still have a, this is just like the first stage of the case.
2: We still do not have a decision on our access to counsel case, which we had hoped to have a decision this morning.
3: We got the justice bus right outside the window there. We're ready to go.
0: The judge scheduled another hearing. She specifically wants more facts to demonstrate the denials of access before she grants the thing that we've asked for. Almost simultaneously, we got word that there's at least 31 individuals who were scooped up in a whole series of warrantless arrests. So those simultaneous things are happening right now.

0: This is Bloomberg Television.
1: Got a key, got a wallet, got a license.
2: Yesterday was a really shitty day. We did a lot of really great work. We're getting two people out. I didn't sleep last night, by the way. I should have.
3: Oh, Steven. And we got someone out earlier this week that we totally forgot about because we were consumed by this yesterday. So
2: we totally got someone else.
3: So three people released this week.
4: So there's a press conference today. Our attorneys from Innovation and Law Lab were able to swiftly reach and file a habeas petition for five of those detained. This is what due process looks like when attorneys can access their clients. If everyone who I snatched from our community were allowed to meet with an attorney, how many more families would be whole tonight?
5: I think the level of violence and the level of just sweeps that are happening, I think, is just another level that we have not seen in decades. People don't go to get gas anymore as regularly, or they're sending other friends to get gas for them because they're afraid of getting pulled over. Just like trying to bandage our way through and try to protect as many people as we can.

0: getting our little hearing room ready.
1: Please enter the PIN, followed by the pound key.
2: We brought a lot of evidence to that case. Lawyers testified, community members testified, impacted individuals testified. We had data, all kinds of evidence. And I was astounded by the closing argument by the government lawyer. It had two pieces to it. One was thank these people who are out there every day risking their lives to deport people. And the second piece is that the whole purpose of this case is to leverage the machinery of the judiciary to prevent the deportations. Which is exactly what the case is about. That's called the Fifth Amendment. It's like, that is the machinery of the judiciary. That closing argument to me was, these men who are enforcing this immigration law, they are above the law.

0: his closing?
1: It's not a strategy to the judge. It's a strategy for the Ninth Circuit judges who they're going to, like, appeal this to, and it's a strategy for their press release that they're going to issue about, you know, radical Oregonians.
2: So now Judge Aiken has told us that she's taking under advisement, which means she is going to go back and think about it. I don't know that we will get a decision before the new year. So now we wait.

0: decision could come at any time. So I keep checking, I check multiple times to see each day. There's a level of fear that you, I mean, look at the building. It's like you step in and you might not step out. Everyone who's going in is being negatively impacted by the fact that we don't have a decision in that case.
1: I'm waiting for Rigo to come in through security, and then we're going to go try to meet a senator real quick.
2: Hey.
1: Are you feeling ready? Scared? Nervous?
2: A little nervous, but...
1: You're going to do great.
3: I was fighting a wildland fire in the Olympic Peninsula when I was arrested by Border Patrol. I am an Oregonian, and I'm grateful that this program existed so that my attorneys could fight my unlawful detention. I know I'm just one of many Oregonians who have been targeted by unlawful arrest, and I'm here because we all need to be able to access an attorney at some of the most critical moments in our life.
1: We heard stories from Rigoberto, many other individuals who have been detained. When you bring people who are directly impacted by what's going on, it grounds you. It brings everything to what we're really about and why we do the work that we do. People were able to hear our voice.
0: The work that we've done here at Law Lab has slowed the mass deportation regime and has broken some of the cogs that are necessary to run that machine. We've used the courts to free people from unlawful detention. And decisions across the country have said people are not subject to this mandatory detention, that the government's just interpreting the law wrong. I'm hopeful about a lot of the cases that we've brought. I'm hopeful in the resilience of the people we represent. I am hopeful in the stamina and the courage of the people that work at Law Lab. I'm hopeful in those things.

0: 15. Watch, listen, stream.
1: Good morning, Judge. Yes, I can hear you. I beg you to give me a chance to speak. My father was transferred to there, and I was not given the opportunity to deal with a lawyer.
2: Carol Barrios is a U.S. citizen who lives outside Miami, Florida. She was expecting her father to land at the Miami airport, but he never made it to her. And instead, she got a phone call a few days later that he was in an ICE detention facility.
1: Please, I beg you to allow me the right to due process and allow me the right to speak. As an American citizen, I myself has the right.
2: This was the start of what would be a very lengthy stay in ICE detention. And for Carol, it was the start of this journey of trying to figure out where her father was, when he was being moved to the next facility.
3: What's happening now in the United States is beyond our control. Federal government has say-so over that. But we do have control here.
2: Towns like Estancia, New Mexico, small towns that a lot of people haven't even heard of, have become pretty focal to the administration's goal of carrying out this massive immigration crackdown.
4: The prison with a federal contract is the lifeblood for the town of Estancia. Two-thirds of our gross receipts tax comes from the prison being opened with a federal contract.
5: It's a necessary evil. It is what it is. It's the system we have.
6: Then the deeper you get into it and you see what kind of crazy money is going into something like this, and you realize that, oh, this is also part of corporate America, you know, that they're making money too. They're just doing it with people.
7: It is really hard when you're trying to make sure that a town or a county doesn't become bankrupt. But ultimately, it benefits everyone when a county is not dependent on human suffering to survive.
8: This person said they were there for 32 days. They went out and saw the sun, probably only 13 hours in total.
2: The food is poor. They're not treated like a human. What everyone feels here is fear and more fear.
8: So one of the things we wanted to do was get a sense of what the conditions were like in some of these facilities. We wrote some prompts. What do you want the world to know about what it's like in ICE detention? And can you describe how you feel right now?
2: One of the letters we got back was from Jose. He says he was arrested on February 13th. This is the most difficult experience of his life.
1: He's like my dad.
9: Oh, yeah?
1: ¿Cómo está, papi? Me and my dad connect a lot.
9: La comida de acá, yo la combino con salsa de tomate, con ketchup, con mayonesa.
1: We have the same determination. Even if the whole world is against you, if you believe on something firmly, you work very hard to get there.
2: Jose was formally processed into the Chrome North Service Processing Center.
8: And then from there, he went to the Broward Transitional Center in Pompano Beach.
2: And transferred to the Torrance County Detention Facility.
8: In Estancia.

0: My dearest Lord, I offer you my praise and honor today. Lord, I also pray for those who will be in hell until the process of their deportation is complete. Amen.
1: I sat in on over 600 meetings throughout my career as clerk, kept their records, studied them, and I thought, I can do that someday. Estancia is my hometown. Lots and lots of friends, lots and lots of relatives. It's my village. Immigration, it's part of our country, but right now it seems like it's a bit more aggressive than it's ever been. What's going on right now with all the bad publicity in Torrance, it just kind of hurts me. And I know the people that work there are good people. I just don't like this stigma of Torrance County being in the spotlight as being a bad place because of the detention center.
2: I just landed in Albuquerque. My mind is so focused on my dad. I get a glimpse of the nature and the beauty outside, but this is not what they see there. This is not their reality.
3: In a quarter mile, turn right. Turn right, then turn right.
2: But I can be late. But I can be late here.
3: You have arrived.
4: In 2017, CoreCivic, which is this behemoth in the private prison industry, told its investors that it was idling the Torrance County detention facility in response to a drop in the federal inmate population. But in 2019, Torrance County signed a deal with ICE that guaranteed CoreCivic revenue for 714 beds. And that allowed CoreCivic to reopen the detention facility.
5: Hey, we are, I hate my glasses, County Courthouse. So this is Town Hall right here. During this whole fiasco with ICE and the prison closing and reopening, they're a great neighbor and they're a good asset and they help the town. But Estancia is not the prison. But the problem is Estancia doesn't exist without the prison. The whole history of Estancia, that was the whole town. And all this was just annexed in order to bring the prison into the municipality and bring the taxes into town.
6: The prison with a federal contract is the lifeblood for the town of Estancia. 2/3 of our grocery receipts tax comes from the prison being open with a federal contract.
4: There are kind of three main ways that these ICE detention facilities operate. ICE can own the facility and contract out the management and the security services to a private company. A private company can own the facility, and ICE directly contracts with them to have bed space for people in ICE custody. And then there's this other way, which is also very popular, where a private company owns the facility, and ICE doesn't have a direct contract with that company, but it has an agreement with the county in which the facility is located. And what that means is that these local governments across the United States have this growing important role in ICE detention, something that they wouldn't normally be involved with otherwise.
6: And I will admit, even to this day, me, Nathan Dial, not Mayor Dial, Nathan Dial, I don't believe in private prisons. Of all the things that government should be running, prisons are one of them, you know. I don't think the government needs to be in my bedroom, but the government needs to be in my prison.
4: Every several months, the Torrance County Commission votes on an extension of the ICE contract. In March 2025, all three commissioners voted to extend it. But one commissioner, Commissioner Jaramillo, said that she wanted to visit the facility because she had concerns about reports of poor conditions, and she wanted to see for herself before she voted again in October.
1: I did not see any of the things that I've been hearing about or what the advocates come to our meetings and say. I didn't see any of that. But that's not to say that these people who are saying that there's something going on in there, that they're lying. I'm not saying that. It's just what I saw.
7: Good morning, Chairman, Commissioners, and Committee members. I'm Tiffany Wong with Innovation Law Lab. This is a translation of recording from a family member of someone recently detained at PCDF. Our lives were normal, but since he got there, one doesn't sleep here. I have depression that I can't stand. I have to start taking medication. I don't sleep. My son has depression that he can't stand, knowing he's going through all of those abuses there. Where is the enforcement of human rights? Where? Who is the authority? Who is responsible? No one. No one takes responsibility.
8: I've been in the detention center probably 20 times at this point. We hear stories from people all the time who are requesting the smallest things, like they're either not receiving all their documents that they need to pursue their cases, or there's a huge problem with interpretation. There are sometimes when it's very clear that an individual is not understanding their interpreter, but they're continuing with the case anyways. There are other times where people do ask for time to find an attorney and they're not given that. Individuals have deportation officers that should be able to answer their questions, at least specifically about their case. Unfortunately, ICE officers are not often in the Torrance County Detention Facility, and the men tell us all the time that while they have these tablets to be able to send messages, they almost never.

0: A lot of people in ICE detention at the Torrance County Detention Facility have never been to a facility like this before. They've never been to jail. They don't have a criminal history. So this is a really big shock to them.
1: The guards that the folks who are detained see on a day-to-day basis are staff of Core Civic. Those people are trained to run a prison, and so they don't know about the process of any immigration processes, really. So folks are really getting disappeared into that system and just lose access, so much access to the outside world and any information that goes along with it.
2: You know, my dad tells me there's a lot of suicidal thoughts that they have, that they have to find themselves busy, that they have to keep themselves busy. This was done by an Ecuadorian inmate who has since been deported. This is a wallet that somebody does from the Doritos and sell it for like a box of ramen or whatever.
0: There are several challenges with operating a detention facility like this in such a rural environment. One of the biggest that Core Civic has consistently struggled with is staffing. Government inspectors have repeatedly dinged the company for failing to maintain adequate staffing levels. One of the things we've heard is that the company pretty consistently flies in out-of-town workers to staff the facility because it's so hard to find people in the local economy who want to do the work and who can pass the ICE background check.
3: We started recruiting at the high schools because they didn't have a credit history to stop them. They were clean, you know, generally in terms of a background. The job isn't about, you know, brute strength. It's all about communicating with people, diffusing situations, but also being open to what their needs are. People that were just fresh out of high school, it's their first full-time job. You know, a lot of people don't make it. It's not for them. So they would end up having to bring in people from outside, you know, working at other facilities. You would see an advertisement on the intranet page. New Mexico needs help. Do you want to go out there? There's a $1,500 bonus. But those people would be sharing hotel rooms. They would work 16-hour days, you know, come back, do it again. Life working for them was constant pressure and constant everything. I did my best to, you know, kind of disconnect from work. But the higher up you go, the more difficult that is to do. So some people drink, people, whatever, find religion, whatever they do to cope.
0: On May 29th, the immigration judge ordered Jose to be removed from the country. And not long after, he was transferred from the Torrance County Detention Facility to a facility in El Paso known as the El Paso Enhanced Hardin Facility. It was when Jose was at this facility that he decided that he didn't want to appeal the judge's order. Carol is able to get him transferred to Otero.
4: Just across the

0: Ya pasó.
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2: 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Sí, sí. Mira cómo estoy. Vamos.
4: Jose's case is not all that unusual. We've spoken to several people who were in ICE detention for months before they were deported. And it's not only financially and emotionally taxing on them and their families, but this is also really expensive to taxpayers. When Jose was in ICE detention, the agency was funded for a little over 41,000 beds. Under the current $45 billion allocated for ICE detention, that could expand to 100,000 beds or more.
5: Things are going to get overcrowded. It's going to be understaffed. And if you think their needs aren't being met now, there's no way. I just feel like it's deteriorating.
6: The county commissioners are strongly incentivized to keep the detention center around because of this manufactured dependence, because it is really hard when you're trying to keep a community afloat or trying to make sure that a town or a county doesn't become bankrupt. But ultimately, it benefits everyone when a county is not dependent on human suffering to survive.
7: Do you know how you're going to vote?
8: I'm probably going to vote for. Because I think it's a work in progress, and I think we can fix this. We can't fix the fact that people are being taken from their homes, their families, and what's going on out there, but maybe we can fix what's going on in the facility, the isolated incidences that are going on.

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6: 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And someone is driving a Range Rover with their money.
7: Where is my money?
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12: If you tell me you have a vision of being a billion-dollar business, then you're going to have to do what it takes. And if you're not going to do that, everybody's going to suffer.
13: Este una batalla a muerte.
14: Money can do a lot of good. It can really transform people's lives. But it can also hurt them.

0: This is The Asia Trade. I'm Heidi Stroud-Watts in Sydney.
1: And I'm Paul Allen. The top stories this hour. Bond yields stay elevated with investors anxious about inflation, government debt and massive AI spending. Asian stocks set to follow Wall Street lower after a sell-off in US chip makers.
0: Chinese tech in focus with Unitree Robotics set for its Shanghai debut. Crypto futures suggesting an opening pop of more than 300%.
1: It's a gloomier picture, though, for the old guard. Baidu ADR's tumbling as revenue falls for a fifth straight quarter, while Xiaomi's profit plunges 43%.
0: And we are live at the Seoul AI Summit with executives from startup Motif Technologies and a chipmaker looking to challenge NVIDIA. Well, let's get you straight to the setup for trading across Asia. It's going to be tech-heavy in terms of the influences that we see. As you can see, the Nasdaq 100 off by 1.7%. So we are expecting that negative pass-through, particularly when it comes to the tech shares, the chip shares, the Philadelphia Semiconductor Index down by 5%, elevated bond yields, rising oil prices, that renewed Middle East risk tension situation prompting that pullback when it comes to risk quite broadly, as you can see. Chicago Nikkei futures looking like we'll see a little bit of downside as we get into the open. The biggest pain, of course, will be borne by Korean, as well as we get into trading in Taiwan as well. KOSPI futures down by 4.3%. So these growth stocks are going to suffer today as we get those longer-term bond yields hovering near those multi-decade highs. When it comes to the energy price situation as well, we're seeing some upside there when it comes to last traded numbers in crude, in Brent crude, I should say. New York traded crude up by about 0.5%. So oil prices now advancing for that fourth day, with the U.S. and Iran really locked in this continued stalemate. No signs of progress. No progress sort of either way, with the president insisting on Tuesday that there's no talks ongoing with Tehran. So this, in terms of what we're seeing with the AI boom, as well as what's going on with bond markets, take a listen to what J.P. Morgan had to say about risk.
2: You can't just think about traditional factors or sectors or regions or even asset classes, because that AI tentacle is absolutely everywhere now. Mm-hmm. And that's only going to get worse. And so really important to stress test portfolios for an AI factor.
1: Let's get more on the setup for the trading day with Bloomberg MLife strategist Mark Cranfield in Singapore and our China correspondent Min Min Lo in Hong Kong. Mark, I want to start with you. We've got an interesting narrative going on. We've got chip makers selling off, concerns about concentration risk. Meanwhile, Bank of America putting a very aggressive price target on NVIDIA, up to $350. So it feels like we've got the market grappling with two very persuasive narratives here.
3: Yes, well, you can maybe take that with a pinch of salt, because there's also an $800 projection for SpaceX, and that's not going anywhere near that either. So you can see that sometimes analysts have some pretty high numbers in view for what they see for companies to do, and it doesn't even get close to that. So maybe people won't be that impressed with the NVIDIA outlook there. They've still got their earnings to come pretty soon as well, and that may redress the balance a bit there. Clearly, there's a huge debate going on about what are the correct valuations in the AI world, and we're seeing some concerns that the spending growth is going to decelerate going through 27 to 2028, and that is a concern for people, particularly as there are also reports that the major companies like OpenAI and Anthropic are selling cheaper products to the mass market to compete with the Chinese companies. Now, that's all very well, but they've invested huge amounts of money on the basis that they can sell their more expensive products to everybody. Well, if they have to cut to distribute on a wider platform, their profit margins are obviously going to be thinner as they go forward. And they're already not in a position where they're making huge amounts of profit anyway. It's all about revenue generation. So the outlook is beginning to get a little bit more cloudy. There's already been huge fundraising already. We're seeing the CDS spreads, credit derivatives getting wider. NVIDIA is starting to catch up with Oracle. That's going to spread around the world. We'll probably see the impact with SoftBank here in Asia as well. So clearly concerns are coming in. And the place where you will see that play out most clearly is somewhere like NASDAQ contracts, which will start to underperform, particularly against the S&P 500.
0: Min, when it comes to China, that bifurcation of the market continues, right? We see obviously the greater collapse happening beyond tech, beyond AI. But what are you watching?
4: Yeah, we have, of course, a very busy earnings week this weekend. Baidu just reported earnings, Xiaomi as well, and both of these tech companies not delivering a very pretty picture, right? And if you look at the market reaction overnight in the U.S. session, Baidu was heavily punished. Its stock was down about 12%. Its subsidiary IT is down also by, I think, 6-7%. Xiaomi not doing that great as well. So just to run you through the earnings, for example, Baidu, when it comes to its revenue, it's down for the fifth straight quarter. And this is largely because it's really facing a lot of competition when it comes to its legacy search engine business, right? Not just from all the other social media platforms out there like Douyin, like Xiaohongshu, but it's also being cannibalized by its own AI chatbot business, which at this point is also trailing behind the other frontier models out there like Kimi K3 and Alibaba's Quan. And you can see their ad sales down 19%. The bright spot is really the cloud infrastructure demand. That's up 50%. But still, it's not enough to offset the broader weakness overall. And you look at IT revenue also down by about 4.7%. That's the streaming, the video streaming business owned by Baidu.
1: Min, talk to us about Xiaomi as well. Not a great set of numbers there either. It does have a plan to sell EVs more aggressively overseas. Is that going to be enough to turn things around, though?
4: Yes, definitely. I think one of, not clear if it's going to be enough to turn things around, but the sales overseas is something that will provide a greater source of revenue and higher margins as well, because it's domestic EV business. There is, of course, as we know, a lot of price competition, and its recent launches of two new hybrid vehicles were a bit concerning to investors because they were priced below market expectations. But its core business is still the smartphone business, right? And that's where we see a very big hit, down about 7.5% when it comes to smartphone revenue, especially when it comes to the small, the low and mid-tier smartphone shipments. Those are really badly hit, and Xiaomi is one of the worst affected smartphone players out there because of those record high memory prices. The president acknowledged that that is an issue, and you look at IT revenue also down by about 4.7%. That's the streaming, the video streaming business owned by Baidu.
1: Min, talk to us about Xiaomi as well. Not a great set of numbers there either. It does have a plan to sell EVs more aggressively overseas. Is that going to be enough to turn things around, though?
4: Yes, definitely. I think one of, not clear if it's going to be enough to turn things around, but the sales overseas is something that will provide a greater source of revenue and higher margins as well, because it's domestic EV business. There is, of course, as we know, a lot of price competition, and its recent launches of two new hybrid vehicles were a bit concerning to investors because they were priced below market expectations. But its core business is still the smartphone business, right? And that's where we see a very big hit, down about 7.5% when it comes to smartphone revenue, especially when it comes to the small, the low and mid-tier smartphone shipments. Those are really badly hit, and Xiaomi is one of the worst affected smartphone players out there because of those record high memory prices. The president acknowledged that that is an issue. They're seeing anemic demand. It's being offset a little bit by higher average selling prices, especially for their premium models. But yes, at this point, if you talk about its EV segment, that is still a smaller contributor to its overall revenue.
5: Mark, I wanted to talk about
3: term bonds being sold, 20-year coming up tonight in the United States. That's not going to be very easy, particularly when oil prices are so sticky at high levels, and there doesn't seem to be any peace deal in the progress between the US and Iran. So oil prices will probably stay high for some time. Plus, you've got the spreads between crude oil and things like diesel are extremely wide now, and that's affecting inflation risks in the United States. So on top of all of that, you've got huge demand in the corporate space as well. These hyperscalers are raising huge amounts of money. That's taking away some of the money which could have gone into treasuries as well. So you've got this intense competition for long-term debt, and that's only going to push yield curves higher, and eventually credit spreads will widen as well. There's no easy way out of this in the short term unless oil prices suddenly decline or you get a recession in the United States. Neither of those seem to be on the horizon in the short term. So we're going to have to put up with this grinding period where yields will have to go a little bit higher, the curve will have to steepen, term premium will have to stay fat until you get some kind of a situation where people give up and say this is going to affect the US economy negatively, and the Federal Reserve will have to consider the fact that they may need to lower interest rates in 2027. That's beginning to seep into the market. It's very early stages, but that is something that could develop as a theme in the weeks ahead.
1: Mark, can you build on that idea a little bit more for us? Because if dovish bets are rising on that narrative, but there's plenty of signals to suggest oil prices are going to stay elevated for longer, as you say, increases the risk of second-order inflation effects. How do we unpack that?
3: It's almost a worst-case scenario for the central bank. So in the near term, they have to be worried about the inflationary impact from oil prices and other products in the energy space, which are pushing up short-term prices. You can see the effect in the driving season, which is going on in the United States. But that's also going to damage the economy. It's taking away consumers' ability to spend money further down the road. The Fed will also be concerned about the credit impact, that this huge explosion of credit. Eventually, we see it so often in previous cycles where eventually there's a credit bust. And the Fed will be concerned that that could be coming. They don't know when, whether it's in months or years, but they will be concerned that that's somewhere down the road as well. So what do they do? They've got this dilemma. Do we hike interest rates in the short term to try and rein in inflation expectations, or do we wait? Do we sit back and see if the economy naturally starts to slow if inflation comes down, and then maybe we'll have to use our gunpowder to lower interest rates sometime next year? It's a very difficult decision. We might get some insight at Jackson Hole. Kevin Warsh needs to make a speech there. He may give some clarity on where he sees things going. If he doesn't, we're going to have a very lively Fed meeting in September, because there'll be people on both sides of the fence, some who want immediate action and some who will be trying to defer it. For the market, it's a confusing situation. They're going to have to make up their own mind. That's why yields are going higher.
0: Our Bloomberg MLive strategist Mark Cranfield there, and also our China correspondent Min Min Lo. Still ahead here on the Asia Trade, Meta accused of deceiving the public by targeting children with technology designed to turn them into compulsive users. We get the details from the opening day of a landmark US trial later this hour. This is Bloomberg.

0: In a situation where I would say globally there's a reluctance to raise interest rates as well. So the clients are just going to see, well, one, where do I get my compensation from in terms of credit risk? And secondly, I think they realise that you have an equity portfolio, you're looking for like an IG portfolio or a fixed income portfolio as a diversifier, but now with the hyperscale issuance, you're actually not as diversified as you thought you were. So I think that just brings in a whole new set of risks as well.
1: It's BNY Mellon's Jeff Yu on how risk calculation has evolved because of AI. Let's get to our markets reporter, Anthony Stevens, now. So, Anthony, why did equities sell off so sharply last night, even as they navigated prior yield spikes before?
2: Yeah, we're in this interesting dynamic where there's flow competition for the existing listed equities, and also you have this dynamic of waiting for coming issues.

0: This is the Asia Trade. We're counting down to Asia's major market opens. And there's a lot for markets to be kind of mulling over at the moment, particularly when it comes to what's not happening. What's not happening is any progress on the geopolitical front, right? The US and Iran very much extending this stalemate. We've got tariff conversations. The deadline with Canada is coming up at midnight as well over there. And at the same time, the action in the bond market is really quite something.
1: Yeah, yields creeping up everywhere. And we just keep hearing warnings. Yesterday was Yardeni Research a bit concerned about this. Today, JP Morgan concerned about this AI concentration risk, and it's just bleeding into everything now, including fixed income. So, you know, we wait and see how this tension plays out.
0: Yeah, also waiting to see how all of this plays out for the Bank of Japan as well, right? The question as to when they're going to hike, and